0: weapons charges. Police say at least three of those firearms were illegally trafficked and one had a tampered serial number. Here's the RCMP's Barry Kirby.
1: Where it goes into the criminal realm is when you get into the trafficking of the firearms, the unsafe storage, the unauthorized possession of certain firearms. That's where it kind of dives into that criminal realm.
0: Police also seized $300,000 and an antique cannon. Mark represented the Dauphin area from 1997 to 2010. Meta is marketing its new AI smart glasses as the future of wearable tech, but critics are raising privacy concerns and panning the glasses' new celebrity spokesperson. Griffin Yeager has more.
2: Hi, I'm Kylie Jenner, the new voice of Meta AI.
3: Kylie Jenner is drawing backlash after partnering with Meta to design a pair of AI glasses featuring a camera and hands-free recording.
2: Hey, Meta, take a picture.
3: Some critics object to the glasses themselves after a number of reports of people using smart glasses to secretly record others, mainly women, without their consent. Others point to comments Jenner made on a podcast in May after being photographed by paparazzi at age 16.
2: They wanted to just make more money off a scandalous photo. It was scary at times.
3: Farah Khan is a consent educator and advocate for gender rights.
4: It's disappointing that these forms of technology, as they're being pushed through the market, are not being questioned more.
3: Khan says that innovation shouldn't come at the cost of consent and tech companies should be held accountable. In a release, Meta says a white light signals the glasses are recording, and if the light is disabled, the camera is too. Griffin Yeager, CBC News, Toronto.
0: And that is The World This Hour. For CBC News, I'm Stephanie Skanderas.
5: Stephanie, thank you very much. And thanks so much for joining us here for On the Coast this afternoon, this Monday, July 13th. And we're happy that today On the Coast is collaborating with All Points West in Victoria. So we're broadcasting right across the South Coast, Vancouver Island, Gulf Islands, Metro Vancouver to the Fraser Valley. Nice to have you all with us. You know, there has been pressure for Vancouver Council members to cancel a villages plan that would see 17 neighborhoods across the city allow more dense housing and retail space. We're going to hear from a proponent of this type of development just ahead. And right now, we have Liam Britton back with us from the Vancouver Newsroom. What else are you watching in local news, Liam?
6: Hey, Gloria. Well, Vancouver Mayor Ken Sim is dropping his plan to dissolve the city's park board, saying his ABC party will instead run candidates for the body in October's municipal election. Sim has previously said that a report found putting the work of the board under city council would save taxpayers about $70 million over a decade. And the announcement of expanded beds for involuntary mental health and addictions treatment is drawing fire from the BC Greens. They're blasting the NDP government for focusing on what they call an unproven coercive approach while voluntary treatment remains underfunded. And we're finding out a bit more about this water main break in New Westminster. The city is estimating repair work will wrap up tomorrow around 1:15 this afternoon. The city posted on social media that crews responded to the break on 11th Street between Queens and 3rd Avenue, and more than 200 properties will be without water until the fix is done. And we'll have more news at the bottom of the clock, Gloria.
5: Thank you very much for that, Liam. And Stephanie Hungerford is with us as well. She's watching how things are unfolding on the roads.
7: Yeah, still a lot of volume out of the North Shore for both bridges as well as eastbound on Highway 1 through the Burnaby Lake stretch. There is a crash in Vancouver on Rupert and East First. That's causing issues mostly on Rupert northbound and southbound. Still a lot of congestion in both directions for the Knight Street Bridge. Oak Street Bridge is still a better option. Eastbound on the east-west connector towards the 91 is busy, and northbound on the Queensborough and on South Vancouver Island, there is volume through Saanich on Highway 1, still westbound from Saanich Road almost to Helmickan Road. Also very busy southbound on Mackenzie Avenue as you head towards Highway 1 there. And for your ferries to Watson to Swords Bay, there is now a 3 sailing wait, and the 8 p.m. is 50% full. And I'll be back with more in a few.
5: Okay, thank you. And across the South Coast region, mainly sunny conditions today. Temperatures anywhere from 21 degrees on the coast to 26 degrees away from the water. Partly cloudy overnight tonight. Tomorrow, another mainly sunny day and temperatures a few degrees warmer. Wednesday, a sunny day for the most part, but later in the day on Wednesday, we will see more cloud move in, possibly thunderstorms in some areas. Temperatures up to 30 degrees on Wednesday away from the
8: water. And right now, the forecast is for possible showers on Thursday. Now, the City of Vancouver's village plan, it goes before a public hearing tomorrow. And this would see 17 neighborhoods upzoned to allow more dense housing options like low-rise, mixed-use buildings up to six stories high. And it envisions that these areas becoming hubs for retail shops, all within a short walk or bike ride. So the proposed village areas spread from McDonald Street and West 16th Avenue across to Nanaimo Street and East 1st Avenue, some areas in Southwest Marine Drive as well. But the plan has drawn quite a bit of criticism from some neighborhood groups, people with experience in housing policy and urban planning. And we're going to hear more on that in just a moment. But here with us in studio right now, ahead of the hearing tomorrow, we have Danny Oleksiuk. He is a director of Abundant Housing Vancouver and has written in favor of this kind of small scale neighborhood development. Danny, hi. Good afternoon to you.
9: Thanks for having me today, Gloria.
8: Thanks for being here. So tell us more. What do you make of the village plan?
9: Well, wow, I've never seen such interest or such opposition, frankly, to anything. And I encourage anyone who's interested in this to go online and read the written comments. There are about 1,000 written comments, most of them in opposition, frankly, at this point, which is interesting. But the village's plan is essentially a choice between two directions. One is to do the status quo, which, as we know, on the west side of Vancouver, for example, the benchmark, according to the Greater Vancouver Real Estate Board, the benchmark detached home on the west side is now $3 million. That's the status quo. So for that, you would need a $600,000 mortgage and a $13,000 a month payment. That's affordable to a household income of about $500,000. Frankly, very few people are getting into that unless they have some inherited land wealth. So that's kind of what a lot of the West Side villages look like right now. The East Side villages, it's a bit better, but it's not that much better, as we all know. So that's the current zoning has produced that result. The village's plan is remarkable in two ways. One, it actually legalizes apartments on quiet streets. So for 30 or so years, Vancouver's mostly only legalized apartments on noisy, polluted arterial roads. I live on one. Many of your listeners might live on one. It would be very nice to legalize them on quiet, leafy streets. People would rather live there. So that's the first way it's remarkable. The second way it's remarkable is that it's a fairly broad-scale upzoning. It legalizes apartments in a greater area than most other plans have done. For both of those reasons, it spurred remarkable opposition from Vancouver's landed gentry. I've never seen anything like it, actually, in my 10 years of doing public hearings with Abundant Housing.
8: Wow. You know, last week on the program, on Friday's show, in fact, we spoke to the former chief planner for the City of Vancouver, Larry Beasley. Just hear some of the concerns that he raised about the village plan.
10: You can't have a lot of investment in one area if you have 17 areas where speculation is going on and one building gets built and then prices around that collapse and there's a lot of destabilization. Also, you know, we need not to create more competition for the neighborhood centers that we do have. We have retail there, and that retail is struggling in some cases because it needs more customers, and those could come by clustering more development around those centers. And even in this strategy, they're not including a strategy to deliver any more public services, but more and more people come into an area. The libraries, the schools, the community centers all have more and more demand. There needs to be an investment strategy over the long term, and it would also be wonderful if we could assume that any of this housing would be affordable.
8: Again, that was some of our conversation with Larry Beasley on the program on Friday. He's the former chief planner for the City of Vancouver, founding principal of Beasley and Associates as well. And he wasn't completely against it. He's saying 17 all at once, like, let's take this area by area. What do you make of his concerns, though, about the potential for ramping up speculation, the competition for the existing businesses that are already in some of these neighborhood areas?
9: So as I said, I've read some hundreds of the 900 opposing comments that have already been submitted. And what Mr. Beasley doesn't say, but what you'll find if you read them, is that one of the overwhelming themes in there is that apartments should be restricted to arterial roads. That's what people are writing in to say. So a bit of history, and I'm not sure how these quotes overlap with Mr. Beasley's time at the city, but one is a fairly famous one you may have heard before from someone named Pamela Souter. And it was at a public hearing in the year 2000 when they were thinking about putting the SkyTrain down the old Arbutus corridor. Ultimately, they didn't do that. Pamela Souter got up there at a public hearing and she said, we are dentists, doctors, lawyers, professionals, CEOs of companies. We are the creme de la creme of Vancouver. We live in a very expensive neighborhood and we're well-educated and well-informed, and that's what we intend to be. This is the famous creme de la creme quote. Ultimately, for some reason, the cheaper version of putting the SkyTrain down the Arbutus corridor, the existing right-of-way, didn't happen. It went for the more expensive digging at the Cambie corridor. What you're seeing now is, frankly, some of the same people saying, we don't want apartments in our neighborhood. People who live in apartments ought to live on these busy streets. Mm-hmm. And it's actually really sad, I think, and disappointing to read the existing comments. That was older. That was from the year 2000. But if I may share one from this week's comments. One is, these larger buildings should be limited to properties along the main arterial roads. Another, these are both from Carisdale, by the way. Six-story buildings do not fit in on residential streets and should be limited to where there is also commercial zoning, primarily arterial routes. So Larry Beasley talked about speculation, but when you actually read the comments, people are asking to keep renters, young people, and those who can't afford detached homes only living on busy streets. And I think opening up quieter streets to apartments is a good thing.
8: Well, and development like the Broadway plan, I mean, that's also drawn a lot of neighborhood criticism as well, right? Partly because of the proximity of towers beside detached homes. This village plan, it wouldn't be towers included. It would be six floors maximum. But so that's a departure, right, from that kind of plan, from the Broadway plan. I mean, so why do you think there's still been so much opposition?
9: Well, I think it's really interesting that some of the same people who oppose towers saying we want missing middle, we want four stories, we want six stories, don't build this tower. Those same people are now opposing the 4 and 6 stories that they supposedly asked for before. The reason that I think is the reason that people have said, Ms. Pamela Souter, way back when, the 2005 Arbutus Ridge and Carisdale and Shaughnessy plan explicitly said that they were going to use residential apartments on busy streets as a buffer to protect the interior of the neighborhood from noise and pollution. I think there's a lot of people who are tired of being used as a buffer and they want to live on quiet streets. So I think we could talk about speculation, all these other concerns, but the actual documented concerns that people are writing in with this week to the city are to keep apartments out of their rich neighborhoods.
8: Right. Well, an apartment, something else that came up in our conversation with Larry Beasley on Friday as well, as he was saying, what is the guarantee that these new apartments, if they are in six-floor buildings, are actually going to be affordable? He was talking about some of the recent developments still being, for a one-bedroom apartment, is still over the $1 million mark. What gives you reassurance that some of these proposed developments would actually be affordable?
9: Well, when you look at what's there right now, it all costs $3 million. So, I mean, saying that the apartments will be more affordable than that. So, again, the policy choice here is we want to keep doing what we have done. And you need a $500,000 income to afford to live on these quiet streets right now. So the fact that a new apartment may or may not be affordable enough is not a reason to ban apartments and require only mansions. That just doesn't follow from that concern.
8: Right. So, I mean, what would be your case then for why people in these areas should be open to the village plan model, right? The breaking down the us and them of that whole argument. And as you point out, some of the comments that are on the website now.
9: Totally. So, I mean, a lot of the times it's an aging homeowner who lives in one of these homes. They don't actually have anywhere to downsize to. My mom's dealing with this right now. I'm sure lots of other people are. I mean, as you get older, you might want to live on one level on a quiet street. That's not a type of housing we've really built in this city for a long time. So I think you have a lot of older homeowners who don't see another option. But I want to paint a happier picture where it's kind of like in the West End, facing Stanley Park. There's all these beautiful apartments that face Stanley Park, and they're quite nice. We did that a half century ago. We could do that now in Colchena Park, Trafalgar Park, Caldecott Park, all these places like this. Beautiful six-story apartments on one level, nice place to downsize to. That's not really available right now. So I think when people who live in detached homes have done for a long time go looking, they can't find much that's suitable for the next stage.
8: No, that's a good point. Danny, how do you think this is all going to, what are you expecting tomorrow, I guess, with all of the opposition that's been voiced so far?
9: Well, with the number of sign-ups that there are now, I think there's, last I heard, 170-something people signed up to speak. I don't expect we'll get a decision tomorrow. What the ultimate decision will be, I don't know. I think it will in part depend on what they hear over the next couple of weeks. So if anyone's interested in this, if you would like to live on a quieter street, if you're living on an arterial right now, I'd really encourage you to write in or sign up to speak, because it really can shift things one way or another.
8: Where do people go?
9: Go to the City of Vancouver website and go to council meetings and upcoming hearings, and then you can sign up there.
8: Yeah, well, we have heard quite a bit of opposition to this Villages plan, so I'm really glad you were able to join us today and give us a little bit of a defense of the plan. Thanks for being here.
9: Thanks for your time today.
8: That's Danny Oleksiak, Director of Abundant Housing Vancouver. Now, the draft plan of the Villages Planning Program, it goes before City Council tomorrow. And as always, your thoughts are welcome. Send us an email onthecoast@cbc.ca or a text 236-330-2623. Stephanie Hungerford, what are you watching on the roads now?
7: There is a crash northbound on the Queensboro causing issues into New West. There is another crash on the Patello Bridge as well northbound. So that is not an option if that's what you were thinking. Best to head over to the Portman or even the Massey, although northbound through the Massey is seeing volume this afternoon as well. Still a lot of congestion in both directions for the Knight Street Bridge as well this evening. Oak Street Bridge continues to be a better option, although southbound on Oak is busy prior to 70th, and still a lot of volume out of the North Shore for both bridges, especially eastbound on Highway 1 through the Burnaby Lake stretch after the ironworkers. And I'll be back with more in a few minutes.
8: Okay, thank you very much. Now, a small asteroid that travels near Earth has a new visitor. A Chinese spacecraft is taking pictures of a small space rock. The asteroid travels around the sun in a similar orbit to Earth, so it's not technically a moon of our planet. Instead, it's known as a quasi-moon or mini-moon. So to tell us more about that, we have Andrew Fazekas with us. Andrew, hello there.
11: Great to be here.
8: So China's spacecraft, they recently sent back its first photograph. What does this asteroid actually look like?
11: You know, to me, the most striking thing is that it doesn't look like a moon at all. I mean, it's not round. It's not smooth. It's not what you think about when you think of a beautiful round moon in the sky. It's Kamaululua, the Hawaiian name for this object. It actually looks like a tiny, irregular chunk of rock. It's very rough. If you look at the photograph, you can see it's jagged, asymmetrical. We can see that it is tumbling through space. That's something that's known. And I think that's what makes this image so exciting, because until now, this object was basically just a faint dot in telescopes. We knew its orbit and we had hints of its color, but this is really the first time we're actually seeing its shape up close. And it's not big at all, Gloria. It's only a few tens of meters across. It's roughly the size of a large building, I guess. This is, you know, it's not a world you could like literally walk on. It's very small, fast spinning. But I think it's amazing, with all that said, that China has managed to send a spacecraft to pull up right beside something so tiny like this.
8: Yeah, no, you're absolutely right. So they're calling this a quasi moon. I mean, what's a quasi moon? And should we be worried, I guess, here on Earth?
11: Quasi moon. I know it sounds dramatic, but it really means that it's not a true moon of the Earth. So this is what I mean by that. I mean, if you look at our normal moon that we're so familiar with in the sky, that is gravitationally bound to our planet. It goes around Earth, but Kamaululua, the small asteroid, does something very different. It actually orbits the sun just like our planet does, but its orbit is so similar to ours that from our vantage point, from our point of view, it appears to loop around the Earth. So you can kind of think of this asteroid as traveling, as a traveling companion rather than a bona fide moon. It's moving along the same highway around the sun like we are, stays roughly in our neighborhood, but it's not gravitationally locked to Earth the way the moon is. It's only temporarily here for a few centuries, actually, we think, and then it'll go away. It'll be pulled away. And it's not a danger to us. We don't have to worry about that. It's very small, it's far away, and we know its orbit very well.
8: Yeah, but China's, we're hearing from authorities there, they want to bring a piece of this rock back to Earth. So how could that work?
11: Yeah, I mean, this is, I think, the ambitious part of this whole mission, is that they're not just taking pictures. They're going to map it. They're going to understand how it spins. And once they understand the surface, what it's like, they're going to attempt to collect a sample. So the big challenge here, Gloria, for China, is that this asteroid has almost no gravity because it's so tiny. So you, that means that you can't just land on it the way you would on a planet. It has large gravity. Because it's so small, if you push too hard, you bounce away from it. If the surface is loose, like rubble type, you can actually disturb it so much that you won't be able to grab anything off of it. If it's hard, like a hard rock, then it can be really difficult to grab anything off of it. So China's really kind of looking at its options right now. It has to study it really carefully to find a good, perfect spot to do the sampling. And they're looking at all options. I think one of them they're looking at is like anchoring the spacecraft long enough to the surface so they can scoop up some samples. And by the way, Gloria, what we're talking about is just a handful of material, maybe about 100 grams at the most that they'll be grabbing. But that's going to be a treasure trove for scientists because they'll be able to tell what the asteroid is made of, its age. And I think what will be really interesting to see is, does it actually have any connection to our moon potentially? Because one of the theories being bandied about is that it is a piece of the moon. Maybe that was knocked off by an ancient meteor impact on the moon and it flew off, this jagged piece of rock just flew off of the moon millions of years ago. But we don't know that for sure.
8: Right. I mean, are there risks in terms of, you know, perhaps accidentally knocking this off its course, you know, if the spacecraft is trying to get a sample?
11: I think there are risks, but it's not the Hollywood type that you're thinking. So the main risk is really to the spacecraft, I think, for the sample attempt itself. So this asteroid is just so tiny and irregular. It spins so fast. All of this, you know, is it dusty? Is it rocky? All these details really matter because the spacecraft could miss the best place to sample. It could just bounce off, like I said. And those are, I think, are the real mission risks. But could it knock the asteroid onto a dangerous path towards Earth? I don't think that's realistically, I don't think it's possible because this isn't an impact mission like NASA did a few years ago with another asteroid where they intentionally on purpose slammed into an asteroid to change its motion. This is just a gentle little tap where they're going to be collecting a sample off the surface. The forces involved are really tiny compared to these other attempts that we've seen.
8: Well, thank you very much. I'm glad you're watching it for us, Andrew.
11: My pleasure. Clear skies.
8: That was science writer Andrew Fazekas. It's 5:26 right now, and Vancouver singer-songwriter Evan Roderick has a new single out. He says it's inspired by a beautiful summer day spent alone on the road. Here he is now with Traveling Blues.

0: Rose. That's the latest single from Evan Roderick, a Vancouver singer-songwriter. Hey, your 5:30 news is just ahead. How's traffic moving, Stephanie?
1: In Vancouver, there's a new crash at the intersection of Hastings and Clark, impacting directions significantly in that area. I try and avoid that altogether. I don't know exactly what's going on there. So if you do know, you can text me at 236-330-2623. I'll be back with more in a few.
0: Okay, thank you very much. On the weather front, a pretty nice forecast all in all. We got temperatures anywhere from 21 degrees at the water's edge to 26 degrees away from the water, and that goes for Victoria and Nanaimo and Campbell River, Vancouver, right through to the Fraser Valley. 16 degrees in Port Hardy, 19 in Tofino. A little bit more cloud around tonight, lows of 13, and tomorrow we're in for more mainly sunny weather and temperatures a few degrees warmer than today. Stay with us in our next half hour. We've got some tickets to give away to comedian Abby Govinden in Vancouver this week. Your news is next.
2: This is CBC News from Vancouver. Good afternoon. I'm Liam Britton. The BC Nurses Union is pausing picket lines tomorrow. They're calling it a good faith gesture as mediated talks with employers begin. Pinky Wong reports.
3: President of the BC Nurses Union, Adrian Geer, says members will stop picketing at 9 p.m. Tuesday.
4: I want to make it crystal clear. We are taking down the lines to demonstrate our commitment to this process and our resolve to get a collective agreement.
3: She says they will continue to ban non-nursing duties like delivering meals and stocking supplies. The union has received over 3,700 complaints of mistreatment from members since their job action started earlier this month. Geer says that includes threats made to report nurses to the BC College of Nurses and Midwife and threatening discipline.
4: What we will not tolerate is further intimidation and retaliation of our members. This is being carried out in all health authorities.
3: Last week, the province appointed veteran mediators Vince Reddy and Amanda Rogers to try and settle the dispute. The union says deteriorating workplace safety, pay, and burnout are key issues. Pinky Wong, CBC News, Richmond.
2: The family of Tatiana Harrison wants the investigation into her death reopened. A coroner's inquest ruled the cause of Harrison's 2022 death was undetermined. John Hernandez has the story, and a warning, listeners might find some details disturbing.
5: Natasha Harrison has been searching for answers for 4 years. She reported her 20-year-old daughter, Tatiana, missing to Vancouver police in May 2022. Richmond RCMP found her body on a derelict yacht in Richmond, naked from the waist down. Her death was initially called an overdose, then changed to sepsis. But last week, a coroner's inquest ruled the cause of death was undetermined. Natasha Harrison wants the investigation reopened.
6: I want proof that my daughter wasn't trafficked. I want proof that she wasn't murdered. That's it.
5: The family is also calling on BC's Public Safety Ministry to review how the initial investigation was managed by police. Sue Brown is a lawyer representing Harrison.
7: Take another look at this case and also review what the missteps were so that this doesn't happen again.
5: CBC News has reached out to the ministry for comment. John Hernandez, CBC News, Vancouver.
2: A hot, dry weather forecast and gusting winds tomorrow and Wednesday are expected to impact the Brunswick wildfire complex near Boston Bar. Residents on an evacuation alert are watching the fire and forecast intently. Shelley Joyce has more.
8: Things feel quite calm at the moment.
9: Attila Benhegi is calling this the calm before the storm. Temperatures where he lives in Boston Bar with his young family are expected to soar to 35 degrees tomorrow and Wednesday.
8: The fire is burning just outside my window, a little bit to the north, and it's slowly creeping south every day.
9: Benhegi says he has found comfort from watching three helicopters working on the fire almost 24-7. And he lives beside a park where a BC Wildfire Service camp is set up with at least 100 tents.
8: I think it was helpful for them to also see who they're fighting for out here. Just the attitude is incredible, the perseverance that they have.
9: Benhegi says he'll spend the rest of today fireproofing his home. Meanwhile, an evacuation alert remains in place for the Lucia River wildfire in the East Kootenays, impacting 72 properties and a popular recreational site and campground. Shelley Joyce, CBC News, Kamloops.
2: Delta police are investigating reports of voyeurism after they say a recording device was found in the staff washroom of a local business in the Tilbury area. Staff Sergeant Mike Whiteley is with Delta PD.
10: Our investigators are working closely with the business to secure evidence and move the investigation forward. And an employee of the business has been arrested and released on conditions pending further investigation.
2: Investigators say the incident was isolated to the workplace and there's no risk to the public. There's been an outpouring of support in New Westminster after an apartment fire displaced dozens of residents. An elementary school gym has been filled to the brim with donations, including clothes and other essential items. Amelia John has more.
11: Friday's fire displaced about 150 people from two buildings. One is now just burnt rubble. Mary Trentadue from New Westminster Neighborhood House has been collecting and giving out donations at Lord Kelvin Elementary.
12: We very quickly realized that we were overwhelmed. The stage is full of bags of donations that have not been sorted yet. And we felt like we had to stop because we didn't actually want residents coming in to more chaos.
11: The gym is now packed full of clothing, shoes, and toiletries. There's no more room, so they're only accepting monetary donations as volunteers sort through items. City Councillor Paul Minhas owns Begbie's Pub and is offering free meals to affected residents and volunteers.
13: At a time like this, when people give back to the community, there's nothing better than that.
11: An emergency response center has also been set up at Century House to help coordinate lodging. The cause of the fire is still under investigation. Amelia John, CBC News, New Westminster.
2: And residents east of Osoyoos are being told to prepare to leave because of a wildfire on Anarchist Mountain. The regional district of Okanagan-Similkameen issued the alert, which covers properties along Cougar Court and Sasquatch Trail. The wildfire was discovered this afternoon and grew to just over 2 hectares. It was initially classified as out of control, but is now being held. The BC Wildfire Service says the fire is suspected to be human-caused. In Vancouver, Mayor Ken Sim is dropping his plan to dissolve the city's park board, saying his party will instead run candidates for the body in October's municipal election. Sim had previously said a report found putting the work of the board under city council would save $70 million over the next decade. And that's the CBC News from Vancouver.
0: Thank you very much, Liam. Hello there. Today on the coast and all points west are joining forces. It's great to have you with us. I'm Gloria Makarenko. You know, earlier this year, comedian Abbey Govinden was named to Forbes 30 Under 30 list. Fittingly, her new show is called Pushing 30. She's going to be performing in Vancouver this week, so we'll hear from her, and we've got some tickets to give away, too. And are you feeling a little groggy? You know, getting enough sleep is only half the story. Matching your natural sleep rhythms is at least as important. We'll talk about that with Dr. Iris Gorfinkel coming up later this half hour. But right now, to bring us up to date on what's going on the roads, here's Stephanie Hungerford with traffic.
1: There is a new crash on the Knight Street Bridge southbound. Also quite a bit of volume northbound. Knight Street Bridge has been seeing a lot of issues today. Oak Street Bridge, still a good option for both directions. The Arthur Lang, though, seeing congestion in both directions. In Vancouver, there is a vehicle incident at the intersection of Hastings and Clark. That's impacting all directions significantly there. There is still a crash northbound on the Queensboro, causing issues into New West. Also a crash on the Patello northbound as well. Northbound through the Massey Tunnel, seeing some volume this afternoon. And I'll be back with more in a few minutes.
0: Thank you very much for that, Stephanie. Pretty nice forecast for this week. We had temperatures anywhere from 21 to 26 degrees across the region. 16 degrees was the high in Port Hardy and 19 degrees in Tofino. Everywhere else, though, again, depending on if you're close to the water, closer to the low 20s and the mid to high 20s away from the water today. A mainly sunny forecast for tomorrow as well. Temperatures up to 28 degrees away from the water, up to 30 degrees on Wednesday. With more sunshine to start out the day, we will see more cloud building in later in the day on Wednesday. Possibility of some thunderstorms developing in some areas later on Wednesday. And right now, the forecast for Thursday is for mainly cloudy conditions and the possibility of showers, but it is going to clear up again for the weekend. And the Indian Summer Festival is on now in Vancouver. So this is an arts and culture festival celebrating South Asian artists. And among those performing is comedian Abbey Govinden. Her comedy special, Pushing 30, is coming up this Wednesday at the Rio Theater. And here's a sample of some of her comedy.
14: A little Indian girl like me says she only dates Indian guys. And what's the next question I get? Whenever I say, yeah, I mostly date Indian men, everyone's like, oh, do your parents make you date Indian guys? These are real conversations that happen in my household. I'm like, Amma, Appa, I want to build culture and customs with the man that I marry and have children with. And my mom's like, yeah, well, your father and I are sick of you coming home every 6 months crying about some software engineer named Arjun or whatever. My mom, this is true, she's always pitching me races, okay? She's like, Abi, why don't you bring home a nice Jewish boy? Why don't you bring home a nice Nigerian boy? Like, whatever co-worker she had a great time with that day. That's the reason I get pitched at the end of the day. She's like, why don't you bring home a nice Egyptian boy? I'm like, Amma, are you trying to find me a husband or establish the second United Nations?
0: So that's a little of Abi Govindan. And Abi is on the line with us right now. Hello there.
15: Hi, it's so nice to be here with you guys.
0: You're a fast talker, or you certainly were in that little bit.
15: I'm such a fast talker.
0: Well, and that clip about your family just now, Abi, and I know your solo show is How to Embarrass Your Immigrant Parents. Just how often do these themes come up? How big a part of your comedy do your parents play here?
15: Oh, so big. Literally so big. So my first show, How to Embarrass Your Immigrant Parents, is the story of my relationship with my parents. And I, like, in writing the second show, was like, I'm not going to talk about my parents this time. It's cliche. I have other things to talk about. But no matter how much I tried to stray from them, I just kept coming back to them. And I'm pretty lucky. They're, like, very supportive. They're very funny. So they give me a lot of comedic material. So it works out.
0: Let's go. So based on audience responses then, I mean, how much do you think people relate to that kind of content?
15: Oh, I think so much. Well, my first show is about how no matter how much I tried to be on the same page with my parents, we just struggled to understand one another. And the more I thought about it, the more I realized it was because they grew up in India under a different set of cultural circumstances, and these expectations that they had of me weren't born from cruelty. It was more so they were doing what they thought to be right. And it was just... The show was such a hit. It was very critically acclaimed. And I think that these stories that I tell with my first show and my second show are very quintessentially Indian stories, but they're also very quintessentially universal stories. And so I think everyone, regardless of their background or cultural identity or upbringing, saw a piece of themselves in the show. And that's what made it so beautiful and fun to write and watch so many people resonate with.
0: All right. Okay, so you've got the family connections and those kinds of themes that resonate. But the title of your special is Pushing 30. And just a few months ago, you were named to Forbes magazine's 30 Under 30. So what was that kind of recognition like for you?
15: It was really cool. I mean, I've been like and I was on the Hollywood and Entertainment list, which is really the only list that matters. No offense to the others. Can I curse?
0: Yeah. No. Yeah, you haven't so far. So far, so good.
15: Okay, I couldn't give an F about AI. Like, I don't care about the AI list, or I really couldn't give an F about tech. But ever since I was in high school, every Forbes 30 Under 30 day, I would just go and check the Hollywood and Entertainment list and the media list. Like, those are the only two cool lists. And to be on the Hollywood and Entertainment list was really, really cool. Yeah, it's just a little bit. I mean, I talk about it in the show. You'll see on Wednesday. It was just a little bit surreal to be on this list for my comedic achievements when so many people on the list are kind of selling out, like our attention spans and the planet for the sake of a profit margin. As a matter of fact, two people that I was on the list with in 2026 got arrested a couple months after the list was released because the meme, like Forbes 30 Under 30 to federal prison pipeline, is such a big thing here in the United States that like so many people who are on the 30 Under 30 list end up in prison within 10 years of being on the list. So it's just a little bit surreal to share this title with people like that who, in my opinion, are just a little bit shameless and cash grabby and kind of contributing to the downfall of modern society. But it is cool. And I hope Forbes doesn't revoke the title because I said that to you.
0: Well, you know, it sounds like you're doing fine so far. But, you know, 30 under 30, what does turning 30 represent for you?
15: I think that 30 in the way that we talk about women in their 30s, we talk about them as if their youth is over, as if there's a certain set of expectations they're beholden to. And that's kind of cross-cultural. Like even in American society, we treat women in their 30s as if they've run out of time, so to speak. And this is me reclaiming that. So the show, I talk about the lineage of arranged marriage in my family. Like my grandma was arranged to be married at 14. My mom was arranged to be married at 27, and how I'm the first generation of women on both sides of the family to have 100% say in who I get married to and if I even want to get married. And as I approach 30, it's not lost on me that I am the first woman in my bloodline to be unmarried at 29, to experience a lot of problems that my ancestors didn't experience. Like I'm constantly stressed about money, but you know, like my grandmother and great grandmother weren't even allowed to make their own money. And so I am trying to redefine what it means to be in your 30s and to approach 30 in a way that doesn't center like marriage and motherhood in the way that like so many cultures have forced women to feel like that's what your 30s should be.
0: Well, it's interesting because I was going to ask you, you know, your show promises this exploration of aging and dating, breaking generational curses. So is that what you just gave us some examples of then? The arranged marriages, you know, expectations of motherhood, that kind of thing?
15: Yeah, breaking generational curses in the sense that I think in the South Asians community, there are these cycles that happen where you, as a young woman, are told you're not allowed to date. Then you get to a certain age and you're told you have to get married and you have to have kids and you have to be a perfect wife. And so what, like exploring the lineage of that in my family and kind of what I'm doing to break those cycles for my generation and the next generation.
0: How does your family respond to it all?
15: Oh, they're so supportive. Yeah. I think everyone really wants, you know, I think that it's such a good story to be like, I overcame in spite of my family having doubts in me, but they're just extremely supportive. I think this show was a little bit touchier because they were always okay with me talking about them. But in this show, I talk about their parents and their cousins. How I talk about my mom's cousin who was born the same year as her, but because her father didn't believe in educating women, my mom's cousin's father didn't believe in educating women, she had a totally different life from my mom, who is educated. And I talk about the domino effect of that and how now I've had a lot more opportunities in life than someone who would be born to a mother or in a family that's more conservative, that doesn't believe that women deserve to be educated, that doesn't believe, that believes that like women have to get married as soon as possible. And then I also link that back to dating, like the stark difference in finding a partner in generations before me versus now, and how dating is so much harder because of like big tech has taken over every aspect of our lives, and how we're kind of moving in these cycles in the sense that I grew up going to India every summer, and I heard my Indian family members spew very conservative talking points about women and marriage and traditionalism. And then I watched in real time as the rise of the manosphere and the trad wife aesthetic made those exact talking points that I had heard my whole life in India become part of the mainstream zeitgeist here in the United States. Suddenly, like all of these young women who grew up in the West, who are college educated, who had every opportunity available to them, were telling other young impressionable women that they should marry rich, they should marry young, they shouldn't get an education, they should have as many kids as possible. And it was just really surreal to see that become a popular talking point here in the United States, because my mom begged my sister and I to take our education seriously because she saw that line of thinking screw over so many women in her generation when she was growing up in India. So there's a lot of threads in this show. I know it sounds all over the place, but I promise, and I know it doesn't sound fun or funny, but I promise it's a.
0: Oh, hey, it sounds fun and funny, and I can hear you put I hear you put your spin on it, and it's you're at a really interesting place in your life right now. Your star is obviously rising. We talked about the Forbes recognition, but you know, Hasan Minhaj presented your solo show in New York last year. What was that experience like?
15: Oh, I mean, he is just the nicest person ever. And any up and coming comedian in New York will tell you that he's just very supportive. He understands what it's like to be out here, to be hustling, to be a young voice that people underestimate. And he was one of the first people I met after I went viral for comedy back in 2018. And he's just been so kind and so supportive, and I'm not even the only comedian that has a million good things to say about him. Like I know for a fact that there's so many comedians who are kind of in my stage of rising star who he's reached out to him and been like, all right, tell me how I can be a resource for you. And it's just so amazing to be fortunate enough to have someone like that just like believe in and uplift up and coming voices.
0: Abby, really a pleasure to meet you. Have a great show this week, okay?
15: Thank you. Thank you so much.
0: Abby Govindan is bringing her show Pushing 30 to the Rio this Wednesday, and we do have tickets to give away if you're interested. Tell us why you want to go. Send us an email, onthecoast@cbc.ca. Again, this Wednesday evening, onthecoast@cbc.ca. Right now, Stephanie, how are things in traffic?
1: Well, there's a crash on the Knight Street Bridge still southbound. Also quite a bit of volume for the Knight Street Bridge northbound. Arthur Lang seeing congestion as well in both directions. The Oak Street Bridge is still the best option in and out of Vancouver. And in Vancouver, there is a vehicle incident still at the intersection of Hastings and Clark, impacting all directions there. I'll be back with more in a few minutes.
0: Okay, thank you. Now, when it comes to sleep, many of us might relate to being either a night owl or maybe an early bird. But recent research from McGill University suggests that may not tell the whole story. It turns out there are more than just two sleep styles, and it can have some serious health implications. Here to talk more about that is Dr. Iris Gorfinkel, family physician and clinical researcher. Dr. Gorfinkel, hi there. Good afternoon.
16: A warm good afternoon to you, Gloria.
0: So in trying to learn more about our sleep styles, just how did the scientists go about conducting their research?
16: So night owls, early birds, it just sounded too simple. So researchers at the Montreal Neurological Institute wanted to see, is there more? So they used artificial intelligence to scour data from over 27,000 adults in the UK Biobank. And they combined that data with their brain scans and genetic testing. Lo and behold, it showed not two, but five distinct sleep-wake patterns, or chronotypes, as they're called, and each had its distinct profile that neatly linked to mood, thinking ability, risk-taking, and heart disease and cancer. They used these same tools to check over 10,000 American children using a similar U.S. database, and there they were again, the same five sleep patterns, two types of early birds, and three kinds of night owls.
0: And what about the five chronotypes? Which ones did they identify?
16: So the first type I call the gold standard early bird. And these folks tend to sleep well, have low blood sugar, cholesterol, and blood pressure, and tend to have fewer mental health problems. But the second type I call the depressed early bird. Sure, they're waking up early, but they're at a higher risk of depression and anxiety. You know, then there's the night owls. The first one I call the sharp-minded night owl. So these guys do great on cognitive testing, but are more likely to be emotionally fragile. They're more likely to feel anxious, depressed, and they struggle with emotional regulation typically. Then there's what I call the risk-taking night owl. These folks just love that late-night socializing. They're more likely to smoke, drink alcohol, and gamble. They're also more likely to wind up having a heart attack, stroke, or cancer. Then there's the jet lag night owl, the final type. And these people feel crushed by that early morning schedule. They don't sleep well. They have to drag themselves out of bed just to get to work or school, and typically find that their schedules just don't match their internal clocks, and so they feel chronically fatigued.
0: Well, that's quite the range, I have to say. So which chronotype then was the healthiest of the bunch?
16: Yeah, you might think it's the gold standard early morning riser.
0: Yeah.
16: But in fact, each style has trade-offs. The early birds do have the benefit of better heart protection, but being a night owl supports sharper thinking in a lot of us. We've all known people who say, I do my best thinking at night. But being an early bird is no guarantee of, you know, not feeling depressed, anxious, or feeling chronically fatigued. There are a lot of late night risk takers who would argue they're living their best life. And a lot of them may not want to give up the benefits that an earlier life would offer. Society can be very cruel to these folks, you know, with work requirements, social demands that simply don't match their chronotype. In an ideal world, it would. This is often a negotiation in my own clinic, finding the right balance between that chronotype and health demands.
0: Well, is our sleep style hardwired? I mean, can it change over time?
16: It changes over our lifespan. You know, so as children, we tend to be morning types. As adolescents, we're more likely to stay up later. And by the time we're in our early 20s, most of us swing back a bit toward early mornings. But it's not the same for everyone. And that's because each of us has different clock gene variants. Clock genes are in our cells. They're hardwired. We have a unique set of brain chemistries that also regulate sleep timing. So our chronotype changes in response to changing hormones. More women than men are morning types, but come the menopause, that difference shrinks. Now, sleep, it's also sensitive to light, social schedules, family demands, school and work requirements, but none of these are going to turn a hardcore night owl into a cheerful early morning riser. At best, that night sleeper can be nudged into sleeping earlier by flooding them with morning light, reducing their caffeine, and insisting on regular sleep schedules. There could be a good evolutionary reason for all this, and that's that different chronotypes could have come about as a safety feature. Someone's always there to safeguard against those nighttime predators and look after vulnerable young children. But that said, when somebody feels like they're living in another time zone, it pays to listen. It could be the body's sleep clock trying to tell us something.
0: No, it's interesting. It makes for an interesting family dynamic or couples dynamic if you're on different cycles, right? So how can we harness our body clocks maybe when our day-to-day schedules might not jibe with our natural pattern?
16: Three main questions. When there's no school or work, what time do you tend to go to bed? And when there's no alarm or obligations, what time will you naturally wake up? Now, how many hours does that add up to? Making the adjustments to match your chronotype and sleep needs pays tremendous dividends. Likewise, not adjusting to that natural chronotype puts us at higher risk of colds, flus, high blood pressure, and weight gain. Sleep is a non-negotiable. We're not going to think as clearly nor creatively when we're sleep deprived. Respecting that chronotype matters at least as much as the number of hours of sleep we get. The key, think of our body clock not as the enemy, but as the ultimate sleep coach.
0: Okay, we are set. I think I slept fairly well last night, but I think we're all going to go back to the drawing board and figure out which category, which sleep style we should be embracing. So, Dr. Gorfinkel, thank you.
16: Many thanks for having me.
0: That's Dr. Iris Gorfinkel. She's our regular health contributor. And many of you wrote in interested in the tickets to see Abby Govindan at the Rio Theater on Wednesday. Catherine McPhee, congratulations to you. We had to pick a winner very quickly as the show is almost wrapping. But this is all part of the Indian Summer Festival. So I hope you enjoy that performance. Right now, Liam Britton, what have you got for us in local news?
2: Hey, Gloria. Big development in the nurses' strike today. The Nurses Union says it's entering mediation with employers and will wind down picketing tomorrow night. President Adrian Geer says the appointment of mediators is a positive development. And the city of New Westminster

0: The crash on the Botello Bridge northbound has been cleared. And for your ferries, Tawasin to Swords Bay, there's a 2 sailing wait, and the 8 p.m. is 60% full from Swords Bay to Tawasin. No wait for the ferries at the moment, and I'll be back tomorrow with you, Gloria.
1: Well, thank you very much for that, Stephanie. And if you're listening, if you're a regular All Points West listener as well, your crew will be back on the air tomorrow. So it's been nice sharing the afternoon with you today. And on the show tomorrow, we will talk more about the BC nurses strike, which is currently in mediation with the province, as you just heard from Liam. But we are going to get more thoughts from a patient advocacy group on the show tomorrow. And city councillors in West Vancouver has started a debate. Council is going to consider a motion that would ban election campaign signs in the city. So we'll have that conversation tomorrow. I hope you can join us. Have a great evening.
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2: 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Then in half an hour, it's As It Happens.
5: Hi, I'm Chris Howden. Sony says it will stop releasing PlayStation games on disc as of 2028. A store owner in Winnipeg tells us it's not game over just yet and says hundreds of thousands are joining him to call on the company to change course.
6: Will become the guardian of the strait. Maybe we'll call it the guardian angel of the strait. Yeah. And we should be reimbursed for that.
7: U.S. President Donald Trump promises safe passage on the Strait of Hormuz if ships pay up. But does the latest American proposal for the vital shipping route violate its own policy? And as traffic on the strait slows once again, the U.S. is escalating its airstrikes and Iran is firing its own. This is Your World Tonight. I'm Salima Shivji. Also on the program.
8: All the evidence exists to shut this company down and ensure that we don't have another tainted blood tragedy in Canada.
7: Calls to take action against a major private plasma donation company. Multiple health and safety issues are found after two donors died. The shortcomings giving some an unsettling reminder of the contaminated blood scandal of the 1980s. U.S.-Iran strikes are intensifying tonight amid an escalating battle over the Strait of Hormuz. The U.S. confirming it has resumed attacks on Iran, while Iran State TV says its army has struck several tankers and is targeting critical infrastructure at American bases. The U.S. is preparing to reinstate its naval blockade of Iranian ports and proposes a toll on all cargo. But Iran says only it has the authority to control the vital shipping route. The CBC's Katie Simpson reports from Washington.
9: Off the coast of Oman, ships and crews wait for clarity and certainty as control over the Strait of Hormuz is again in question. Fresh strikes launched by Iran and the U.S. drastically slowed traffic through the vital shipping route in the days after the Trump administration formally notified American lawmakers that the fighting has resumed.
6: Well, we're taking over the strait. They have nothing. They've got nothing.
9: President Donald Trump says the strait is open. The U.S. will keep it that way and start collecting a fee for doing so, proposing a 20% tax on all goods that travel through in exchange for safe passage.
6: Will become the guardian of the strait. Maybe we'll call it the guardian angel of the strait, and we should be reimbursed for that.
9: The announcement seems to be at odds with existing U.S. policy. Just last month, Secretary of State Marco Rubio said this kind of toll system would be illegal.
10: It's an international waterway. No country is allowed to charge tolls or fees on an international waterway. That's existing international law. That's the way it is in international waterways all over the world.
9: The U.S. says it is also ready to reimpose its blockade of Iranian ports. A spokesman with U.S. Central Command says American military assets will stop all ships heading into or out of Iranian ports starting at 4 p.m. Eastern Time on Tuesday. Iran is responding with a show

0: Good evening, I'm Liam Britton in the Vancouver Newsroom with a check on the stories we're following. The BC Nurses Union says it's entering mediation with employers and will wind down picketing tomorrow night. President Adrian Gear says the appointment of mediators is a positive development in the dispute. And crews fighting out-of-control wildfires near Boston Bar took advantage of favorable weather to attack the fires directly this weekend, but fire activity is expected to pick up. And Metro Vancouver says it will downgrade water restrictions Thursday, with drinking water flowing again through a key pipe. Stage 2 restrictions will still ban lawn watering, but sprinklers and soaker hoses for watering landscape and trees are okay, and residents will be able to top up pools and hot tubs. Those are your headlines, and now a look at Tuesday's BC forecast. Starting on the north coast, clearing skies, occasional gusts of wind, highs up to 27. Over in the peace, mix of sun and cloud, high of 26. In the central interior, including Prince George, mainly cloudy, although things should clear up in the afternoon. Expect a high of 23 degrees. Cloudy in the Kootenays, highs around 31 degrees. For Kelowna and the South Okanagan, highs of 35 degrees, sunny skies. And along the south coast, clear skies and highs of 28. 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
5: Hello, I'm Neil Kirksall.
6: Good evening, I'm Chris Howden. This is As It Happens.
5: On Easy Street, after the deadly shooting at a street festival in Toronto, a local business owner tells us she's angry about the violence and worried fear could end the beloved community event.
6: A rock, but no hard place. Gibraltar finally removes 118-year-old border controls, allowing free movement between Spain and the British territory at last.
5: Truss issues. The mayor of Windsor, Ontario, says the compromise to get the Gordie Howe Bridge open is a masterclass in how to calm the waters with the Trump administration.
6: Game over. After Sony announces it soon won't produce physical discs for new PlayStation video games, a Canadian game store owner tells us he's not ready to let that happen without a fight.
5: Bisky Rizness, a Toronto ice cream shop, attracts lineups for its lobster-flavored gelato, which reminded us of an interview with the Texas-based pioneers of popular crustacean-themed desserts.
6: And spineless with anticipation. Can the eight-legged tardigrade eke out another victory, or will the common earthworm reclaim its title as the Guardian's Invertebrate of the Year? As It Happens, the Monday edition, Radio That Knows, we can't enter this contest because they won't let our backbone slide.

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The Tragically Hip, a national celebration, a defining cultural

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1: Tuesday on the early edition, the Assembly of First Nations is holding its annual General Assembly this week. It begins tomorrow in Ottawa. Agenda items include a session on the Liberal government's new First Nations Clean Water Act, which many chiefs say is a step back from a similar Trudeau-era bill. We'll find out more about that. And journalist Katie O'Malley will be here with Ottawa Report and the latest on federal politics. That's tomorrow on the early edition, beginning at 5:30 a.m.
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2: I'm Pia Chattopadhyay. Canada is making historic investments in its defense strategy. The Prime Minister says they're the key to Canada's sovereignty. But in that big military spending, are we buying the right stuff? That's coming up on the Current Review.

and welcome to The Current Review on CBC Radio 1. I'm Pia Chattopadhyay, sitting in for Matt Galloway. Coming up, a summertime street festival came to a scary end Saturday after a shooting left two people dead and several others injured. We'll hear from a CBC reporter who was there when the chaos erupted. Then, an emerging frontier in cancer

is. That's Josiah and the Bonnevilles out of Tennessee with the song Going Gone. It's number two. All right, we counted Canadian streaming numbers and radio spins along with all of your votes. And now taking the top spot this week, it is Baby No Money again. The hitmaker from Vancouver continues his grip on the top spot with his summer hit called Round and Round. Baby No Money has your number one song right here on your CBC Music Top 20.

0: And now a look at Tuesday's BC forecast. Starting on the north coast, clearing skies, occasional gusts of wind, highs up to 27. Over in the Peace, mix of sun and cloud, high of 26. In the central interior, including Prince George, mainly cloudy, although things should clear up in the afternoon, high around 23 degrees. Cloudy in the Kootenays, highs around 31 degrees. For Kelowna and the South Okanagan, highs of 35 degrees with sunny skies. And for Greater Victoria, the Fraser Valley and Metro Vancouver, clear skies, highs up to 28.
1: Hello, I'm Neil Kirksall.
2: Good evening, I'm Chris Howden. This is As It Happens, the Midnight Edition.
1: On Easy Street, after the deadly shooting at a street festival in Toronto, a local business owner tells us she's angry about the violence and worried fear could end the beloved community event.
2: A rock, but no hard place. Gibraltar finally removes 118-year-old border controls, allowing free movement between Spain and the British territory at last.
1: Trust issues. The mayor of Windsor, Ontario, says the compromise to get the Gordie Howe Bridge open is a masterclass in how to calm the waters with the Trump administration.
2: Game over after Sony announces it soon won't produce physical discs for new PlayStation video games. A Canadian game store owner tells us he's not ready to let that happen without a fight.
1: Bisky Rizness, a Toronto ice cream shop, attracts lineups for its lobster-flavored gelato, which reminded us of an interview with the Texas-based pioneers of popular crustacean-themed desserts.
2: And spineless with anticipation. Can the eight-legged tardigrade eke out another victory, or will the common earthworm reclaim its title as the Guardian's Invertebrate of the Year? As it happens, the Monday edition, Radio That Knows, we can't enter this contest because they won't let our backbone slide.

0: Good morning. It's 15 degrees and mainly cloudy in Vancouver, 13 and partly cloudy in Victoria. I'm Robert Zimmerman at the top of the news. Hotter temperatures and gusting winds are expected today once again in the Fraser Canyon as crews continue to battle two fires in the Boston Bar area. Michelle Gomez has more.
1: 20 helicopters and over 400 personnel are working around the clock to subdue the Brunswick Fire Complex. But over the next few days, temperatures will soar to mid-30s with gusting winds. That's according to Bobby Sacon, a meteorologist with Environment Canada. He says there's also a possibility of thunderstorms later in the week.
2: We have heat building into the Fraser Canyon. It's going to be fairly hot there. Temperatures will be approaching kind of heat warning guidelines. So it's going to be something we keep an eye on.
1: Emily Peacock is with the BC Wildfire Service. She says the fires have seen minimal growth over the past weekend, but that could change.
3: We are expecting elevated fire behavior and activity as a result of that heat and that dryness. Hot and dry weather is always a concern and a challenge. We're prepared and well-resourced to respond.
1: Peacock is asking people who travel through to obey the speed limit and not stop in fire zones and to avoid flying drones in the area. Michelle Gomez, CBC News, Vancouver.
0: Striking BC nurses say they will be suspending picket lines tonight as a sign of good faith. Mediators are now working with the two sides to resolve the dispute. Union President Adrian Gear says they have received more than 3,700 complaints from members about mistreatment since job action started earlier this month.
4: I think in the next few days, what could change things would be the treatment of my members that are in the workplace participating in lawful job action. So if the retaliation, if the bullying, if that continues, then we will have to reconsider things.
0: Gear says a province-wide ban on non-nursing duties and a restriction on overtime will remain in effect. Vancouver Mayor Ken Sim is lashing out at the provincial government after the city was left out of its latest expansion of involuntary care. Last week, the province announced more than 130 new involuntary care beds for Surrey and Prince George. Sharia Chetri has more.
5: There are a lot of people that are suffering.
6: Vancouver Mayor Ken Sim says his city is at the center of BC's mental health crisis. Sim says he's frustrated the BC government is adding more beds elsewhere, including 130 in Surrey and Prince George, but none in Vancouver.
5: It's completely unacceptable.
6: Health Minister Josie Osborne says the province is continuing to expand mental health care across BC, including in Vancouver.
7: We know how urgent the need is in Vancouver, and we want to make sure that people have the opportunity to get care as close to home as possible.
6: The NDP expanded involuntary care since the 2024 election amid criticism over public safety. BC Greens leader Emily Lowen says the province is relying too heavily on the approach.
8: It's crucially important that we expand investments in voluntary treatment, in housing.
6: Involuntary care allows people to be treated without consent when clinicians believe they or others could be at risk. Sourya Chetri, CBC News, Vancouver.
0: Meanwhile, Sim is dropping his plan to dissolve the city's park board, saying his ABC party will instead run candidates for board spots in the municipal election later this year. Sim says while the park board is simply not working, his party will be putting forward a team with a mandate to deliver parks and services that are both affordable and accessible. Canada's role in the FIFA Men's World Cup is finished, but the remaining matches continue to draw crowds at watch parties. But as Katie DeRosa reports, the provincial capital has struggled to organize public viewing events.
9: Hundreds of soccer fans gathered in Victoria's Market Square last month to watch Canada trounce Qatar. But those, including Eddie Gourlay, who showed up hoping to watch Canada face South Africa, found the game wasn't on.
10: They got canceled? Yeah, it was sad.
9: Whistleboy Brewing co-owner Isaiah Archer helped organize the fan zone and says booking a screen for every game wasn't possible.
11: There's only sort of one of its kind on the island, and it had been booked out for some large concerts.
9: There hasn't been a match that's shown here since July 7th. Sean Sewell co-owns Cafe Mexico, which looks onto the square.
11: I would have liked to see a couple more viewing points just to thin out how many people were jammed into Market Square.
9: City of Victoria Councillor Matt Dell says there wasn't the budget for anything larger.
12: We made a decision early on to keep Victoria small for the World Cup.
9: A big screen is going back up so that fans in Victoria will have a public space to watch the rest of the matches, including the World Cup final. Katie DeRosa, CBC News, Victoria.
0: It's 5:35 and that's the CBC News.
13: Robert Zimmerman, thank you so much.
0: You are welcome, Stephen.
13: Very nice to have you again this morning with us.
0: Great
13: all week.
0: Great to be here all week. All week.
13: He's here all week,
0: well.
13: Ladies and gentlemen.
0: Drew Karakas is away.
13: Drew Karakas is away and Robert Zimmerman with you all week. Okay.
0: Yes.
13: I was wondering when I drove in this morning, I saw your car there again. I was like, oh, I guess he's with us all week. So there you go.
0: Here I am.
13: Yeah. All week. Try the buffet. 2-drink minimum. Robert Zimmerman with you in the newsroom. Hello. Good morning. This is the early edition on CBC Radio 1. It's the 14th of July. And thanks so much for being along with us at this early hour. Already shaping up to be not a bad day out there. A little bit of haze. Fortunately, Ali Patarga is here in just a moment to tell us all about that and the traffic. And leaders from across Canada are meeting today for the Assembly of First Nations General Assembly. They're expected to discuss concerns about federal major projects legislation, water rights, and much more. Coming up, we're going to talk about what we can expect from this week's meetings, the impact they might have. And now, as advertised, Ali Patarga is here. Hello, good morning.
14: Advertised. Oh, hi, Stephen. How are
13: as
14: you?
13: As promised.
14: As promised,
13: yes,
14: sure.
13: There you are.
14: Sure.
13: A groovy tie-dye shirt today, by the way.
14: Oh, yeah. It's,
13: very nice.
14: It's all spacey
13: yeah.
14: and stuff.
13: Is
14: you're
13: that
14: also
13: what
14: wearing
13: it is?
14: Blue.
13: Okay.
14: I don't know. People always think it's space.
13: So
14: but
13: when were you last on Salt Spring?
14: Salt Spring? I've never been.
13: Just a kind of a Salt Spring Market shirt.
14: Oh, okay. Yeah. I did not get that reference, but
13: no.
14: I shall educate myself.
13: Okay. Go look. How are we starting things out?
14: Well, the only slowdown I see is on the Maryhill Bypass, and that's likely due to road construction happening in the area. So a reminder, though, starting 7 a.m. today, there is road work from United Boulevard to Shaughnessy Street. So do expect delays if you're headed out that way. That's, you know, the roads are going to be quite squeezed as the workers work away on the improvements there. And crews have just wrapped up a lot of their overnight work. So on Highway 99, maintenance crews have just wrapped up the work they were doing on a northbound ramp from King George Boulevard. But I hope drivers are enjoying those really pretty sunrise views right now, because it's pretty much a smooth drive at the moment. As far as weather goes, today, yes, we mentioned there's a bit of haze, but it's going to be a mix of sun and cloud, though. Around noon, it's going to become a lot sunnier. So the high today is 23, but for those of you inland, it's going to be a lot hotter at 28. And tonight, it'll start to clear up, and the low is 14. Tomorrow, we're forecast to have a sunny day, and the high is 23 as well, but inland it's 29, and during the night it's quite clear as well with a low of 15. But on Thursday, there is a chance we will get some showers, though. The high is 22, but then Friday will start to clear up. But starting the weekend, though, it's going to get progressively hotter. So around Monday, we're forecast to have a high of 25, and it looks like that hot weather is going to stay for a while.
13: All right. Ali, thank you so much. It is 22 minutes before 6 o'clock on the early edition on CBC Radio 1. 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You can hear us on your CBC Listen app as well. Well, punk rock music is known for its anti-establishment and anti-authoritarian values, and its mohawks, of course, all things that Christy Martinez says sounds very Indigenous, and for a good reason. Indigenous culture has influenced punk rock music since it exploded on the scene in the 1970s. Well, Martinez wants that history to be recognized. She is of Chicano and Yaqui descent from Sonora in Mexico, and Martinez created the Indigenous Punks Archive on Instagram as a place to share Indigenous contributions to the punk scene. Well, here is Martinez telling Unreserved host Rosanna Deerchild a little bit more about the Indigenous contributions to punk.
15: We see a lot of inspiration in the UK with anarcho-punk. That was in the maybe late 70s, 80s. They felt like the other punk kind of sold out and was very mainstream and kind of lost its way. Like those bands like Crass really took a lot from Indigenous ideologies and ways of life. A lot of things looking at how to sustain the environment, animal rights, and things like that, and just kind of grassroots organization. And we were discussing some of the imagery some of the record labels or the names of bands. You know, One Indian Records was one that they changed. And then you have the Mohawk. That's a tribal haircut, very sacred, very important. And I mean, the Mohawk is the symbol of punk, essentially. And we're just talking about even fashion.
16: Christy, when would you say, you know, the shift happened when Indigipunks, if you will, reclaimed, you know, that sound and the imagery and started building their own community of Indigenous punk rockers?
15: Definitely like the Flagstaff movement in the late 80s, 90s. That was where a lot of folks were going to those shows, just like in backyards and things like that in Arizona. And then you had res shows throughout. So I would definitely say like bands like Blackfire, they're talking about things in their community. And so they were talking about different topics than say somebody in New York or somebody in LA. Like they were talking about forced relocation, genocide, their culture. So there was just this very unique message in the punk. Millions of Dead Cops is like a really big punk band, very like anti-capitalism, anti-police and things like that, hence the name. But they were out there with the Navajo people protesting and they threw like a benefit show. So this is in like the late 80s. And then you had some stuff going on in LA, I think with the LA riots and stuff, you just had these little pockets of like Indigenous people using their cultural instruments. Aslan in the early 90s and Iconoclast were talking about Columbus and things like that. So it just, yeah, just like very unique themes and topics.

0: a lot of punk of color. You notice that these shows are like at family's house, an auntie's, a uncle's house, or like your cousin's house. So you see the family at the show in the backyard moshing or holding a baby or something. So it's this also familial thing, you know, and you're so close knit with your family. There's probably food somewhere, you know, at these punk gigs or something. So that's something unique. And I think from what I've seen so far, you know, there was a lot going on in the Southwest in the 80s and the 90s.
1: That is Christy Martinez, the creator of the Indigenous Punks Archive. She is of Chicano and Yaqui descent from Sonora in Mexico. And you can hear more about the Indigenous contributions to punk music on Unreserved. 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

0: 17 minutes before 6 o'clock on the early edition. Well, this morning, hundreds of chiefs and other First Nations leaders from across Canada are converging in Ottawa for the Assembly of First Nations annual General Assembly. And over the next 3 days, they'll set the agenda for the AFN's advocacy work for this coming year. On the itinerary is everything from housing to water rights, and Ottawa's drive to accelerate major projects, things like pipelines, also expected to be a top concern. Here is National Chief Cindy Woodhouse-Nepinak with reporters yesterday.
1: First Nations are for economic growth that will drive Canada's collective prosperity for the next century, but not at the expense of our rights or of the Crown's legal obligations to our people.
0: Now, here with more on what we can expect is reporter Willow Fidler. Fidler is an Indigenous Affairs reporter with the Globe and Mail. She joins us from Thunder Bay this morning. Good morning to you.
2: Good morning.
0: Let's start off with some of these major projects that we're hearing so much about. How much of a priority is that topic expected to be this week at the AFN?
2: Yeah, it has been and will continue to be a top priority for the AFN. Like we heard the National Chief say, First Nations generally aren't against, economic development or rebuilding Canada's economy right now. But the bottom line is they need to be at the table, with their voices and making sure that their treaty rights and inherent rights are being respected and those legal obligations are being met when it comes to any kind of development on First Nation land or territory.
0: And will there be discussions of how, often we see projects with some First Nations on board because, it's going to make a contribution to their community, and then others steadfastly against a project, say, for instance, any pipeline going to the northern BC coast. Mm-hmm. Is there any talk of trying to reconcile from within?
2: That's a good question. there's always discussions, within the leadership at these assemblies. It's reflective of where First Nations are at, I guess, in the diverse range of needs across the country. I mean, you're never going to get consensus from First Nations as one entity when it comes to major projects, and maybe that is just speaks more to the need for more involvement, with all stakeholders, government, anyone involved in these projects, and reconciling the differences when it comes to First Nations that are directly impacted.
0: Yeah. So what are you going to be watching for then during this discussion about major projects?
2: Well, I think just that, what the next moves are going to be and what those decisions are going to look like, how First Nations, how maybe they will be working together. But again, like the needs are so different. I mean, you look at Alberta First Nations right now and their work with, the province and they're entering into, different agreements and whatnot. We've got different things happening here in Northern Ontario. We've got the same, with the Ring of Fire happening here. Some First Nations are on board, others are not. Those discussions will be interesting. Again, but really, I think seen there is a unity though. I mean, I think the chiefs across the board are united on that, on protecting their rights and making sure that, that they're not just trampled on over the next while.
0: And this is something, I mean, we followed very closely here in British Columbia because it comes up a lot. And when you speak with First Nations leaders here, often you hear them say, something along the lines of, if we don't get on board, the federal government's going to starve us out. They're not going to give us anything. And, if we don't sign on to this, we get nothing.
2: Right.
0: Which is, not exactly a way to negotiate.
2: That will be interesting to see how the BC Chiefs play that. I mean, you've just got so many elements when it comes to that, the leadership and making those kinds of, I don't think they will be left with nothing, to be honest. But that's where the work is, really. And that's what we're watching for right now.
0: And also on the agenda today, a session on the Carney government's proposed First Nations Clean Water Act. Just explain, what is this bill exactly and why is it so controversial?
2: Right. It was first introduced under Justin Trudeau, and it's part of the Clean Water Act, our clean water settlement. So it didn't pass. It died in the House under Justin Trudeau. Carney, you know, promised that he would reintroduce it, which he did recently. However, the key difference here is the original one that was introduced under Trudeau, that one was co-developed with First Nations. So they had direct input into what that legislation and bill would say, whereas the one that Carney's just reintroduced and revised came as somewhat of a surprise to a lot of people. First Nations say they weren't consulted or notified about what these changes were. You know, one of the big ones being that it now doesn't clearly define clean drinking water as a human right for First Nations, which was a key thing for that. Also, there's no more deadline to lifting the remaining boil water advisories. Of course, that was, you know, Trudeau's big promise.
0: Exactly.
2: Several years ago. There's still 30-something boil water advisories in effect, many of them here in Northern Ontario. So, you know, really watching for First Nations to hold the government accountable to that in this legislation and whether or not it will be good enough for them to support passing.
0: You have been to a lot of AFN annual general assemblies in your time as a reporter. How did these meetings generally play out? I've only ever been to one myself, but it's how do you see them playing out? I mean, what's the atmosphere like in there?
2: Yeah, no, it's a super interesting gathering. You know, you have 3 days, which isn't a lot of time to get through the issues for First Nations across the country. You know, over 600 First Nations chiefs. Of course, not all of them are going to be in attendance. Some attend, you know, virtually, but there is hundreds of leaders there, you know, women, youth. Generally, how it's formatted is, you know, the key issues are identified. Experts will come in and do presentations on those issues. The chiefs will then be given a chance to kind of discuss and ask questions, you know, state their concerns, whatnot. And then they go to the resolutions, which then they vote on. Mm-hmm. So this week they've got like 50-something resolutions to get through. It's a lot. They will start this morning. They'll start the assembly with the grand entry, which is kind of like the opening ceremony of the event, where, you know, a drum group will sing a song and sing the procession in. So a procession of all the First Nations leaders, chiefs, many of them wearing their traditional headdresses and other, you know, items like that, carrying their nation's flags. You know, you've got the women and children and elders there. It's just, it's quite the sight to see, actually, when you're there in person, to see that procession walking in and just, you know, the grandeur of, these are all First Nations in the country is quite amazing, actually.
0: Right. Well, it was so good to hear you this morning. Thank you for the time. We appreciate it. And thanks for your reporting.
2: My pleasure.
0: You take care. Bye-bye. It's Willow Fiddler, Indigenous Affairs reporter with the Globe and Mail, and she joined us this morning from Thunder Bay. Coming up on 8 minutes before 6 o'clock on the early edition, Allie's back with traffic and weather.
3: Just moderate volume now northbound on Highway 91 towards the Massey Tunnel. Those are just early birds, like getting ahead of the traffic that usually befalls this area. And just keep in mind some road closures, right? In Abbotsford, there is a temporary lane reduction this week on the Clearbrook Road overpass over Highway 1. So the northbound and southbound median lanes will be closed, and it's reduced to 2 lanes in each direction. So these lane reductions will be in place 24/7, and that's set to end this Saturday, July 18th. So do keep that in mind if you're headed there. So, you know, there's additional traffic congestion, including the off ramps from Highway 1 on either end of the overpass. But as far as weather goes, well, today it's going to be a mix of sun and cloud. It's going to become a lot sunnier around noon. So the high is 23, but for those of you away from the water, it's going to be 28. So it's going to be a lot hotter. And tonight, the low will be 14. Tomorrow will be sunny as well, but on on Thursday, we get a 40% chance of showers, and the high then is 22. It should clear up by Friday, though. And this weekend, it's forecast to be dry.
0: I would just like to compliment you on your very literary use of the word befalls.
3: Ooh.
0: That's the second time you've used it. Yes, you did it yesterday as well. You said for the traffic that usually befalls the area.
3: Oops. Okay.
0: No, that's good. That's you're using it in a proper context.
3: Oh, so. Yeah. Well,
0: although it makes it sound fairly tragic.
3: Oh, did it. Well, okay. You know, it's, I try to, like, you know, twist these words to make it sound more poetic than it is. You can only repeat the weather for as many
0: true.
3: Ways as you can.
0: That's true. All right. And you do it, like, you know, 30 times a morning, so there.
3: Yeah.
0: All right. Thank you. We appreciate that. Now, British Columbia is expanding its use of involuntary care for people who face severe mental health disorders. We've been talking a lot about this. The province is adding 132 new treatment beds, split between two facilities in Surrey and in Prince George, with 72 in Prince George, 60 beds in Surrey. And the beds add to the more than 2,000 existing mental health beds already in place for those admitted involuntarily, including at Surrey's pretrial center. Now, earlier this week, CBC's On the Coast heard from BC Health Minister Josie Osborne. Here is part of her conversation with host Gloria Makarenko.
4: We're seeing the way that the toxic drug crisis is changing with different contaminants, different substances in there, and we're seeing the impact that has on people. When someone is experiencing a severe addiction issue combined with mental illness and too often, sadly, an acquired brain injury, we know that they are not in a position to be able to make decisions about their own care, that they can be a real risk for harm to themselves and to others. And that's why we've had a focus on providing more care for people when they meet those conditions under the Mental Health Act to be put into an involuntary care situation like this. It is a compassionate response. It's an appropriate response, and it's something we know that is needed in BC, and that's why we're standing up these two new facilities.
5: Well, and what more can you tell us about these two new facilities, the new beds, how and when they're going to be made available?
4: Well, these are two new facilities, one in Surrey, one in Prince George. They're actually existing structures or buildings that will be undergoing renovations. It's really important that the proper safety standards are in place because for some people, they will be here for months, if not several years, and making sure that they have the appropriate settings, safe for themselves, safe for staff who are providing that care. And so that will take over a year for those renovations to take place. And so we're looking into 2027 when the first phases will open and 2028 when the facilities will be fully running. But they will add to the 10 beds we have at the Surrey Pretrial Center, the 18 approved homes we have. They're called Spiritwood Homes out in Alouette in Maple Ridge that provide that long-term care that's really required for people that have, again, that concurrent set of disorders and need the most specialized psychiatric and addictions care.
5: You know, we've had a conversation about this with Vancouver's mayor, Ken Sim. Just listen to what he had to say earlier.
6: We are the biggest city in the province. We have the most acute challenges when it comes to significant mental health challenges. You just have to go to the downtown east side. Fire Hall 2 gets a call every 20 minutes, every single day of the year. How come we don't have a single bed?
5: So again, from these most recent beds, we're hearing they'll be in Prince George and in Surrey, and you already have some involuntary care beds there. I mean, why focus on these areas rather than add new beds to, say, Vancouver?
4: Well, again, these are 132 new beds in two facilities that add to the more than 2,000 beds we already have in facilities across British Columbia that can provide this type of involuntary care and treatment. There actually are 455 beds in Vancouver Coastal Health already that are providing or have the capacity to provide involuntary care. These specific facilities were taking advantage of sites that we were able to acquire and that we're able to renovate. they'll be helping to serve people from all over the province, just like the Redfish Healing Center in Coquitlam does right now. It's got 105 beds. It serves some of the most severe psychiatric cases that require that kind of attention, people that need that kind of support and help, but people from all across the province. And we'll continue building out across BC, looking into the interior, into Vancouver Island, and continuing to invest in programs like Road to Recovery at St. Paul's, right there in downtown Vancouver. We know how urgent the need is in Vancouver, as well as in other places in BC. And we want to make sure that people have the opportunity to get care as close to home as possible. And that's why we're expanding out into other areas of the province as well.
0: So that is BC Health Minister Josie Osborne speaking with host Gloria Makarenko on CBC's On the Coast yesterday. You can catch On the Coast every weekday afternoon from 3 until 6. 2 minutes before 7 o'clock on the early edition. And Robert Zimmerman is here with some local news headlines.
7: Stephen's striking BC nurses say they will be suspending picket lines tonight as a sign of good faith. Mediators are now working with the two sides to resolve the dispute. And Metro Vancouver will revert back to stage two restrictions on Thursday, as the First Narrows Crossing, a key supply pipe, has returned to service. Lawn watering is still not allowed, but sprinklers and soaker hoses can be used again for trees, gardens, and shrubs. More local news at 6:30. Now over to Allie with traffic and weather.
3: So there's a backup now on Highway 1 between Abbotsford and Langley for folks about to leave Abbotsford. There's a number of road closures in the area. So if you see anything on the roads, our text line is 236-330-2623. Elsewhere, though, I see already some lineups as well on Highway 91 and Delta towards the Alex Fraser Bridge, but no incidents to report of at the moment. As far as weather goes today, it'll become a lot sunnier later in the day, and tonight it will clear up. The high today is 23, and tonight the low is 14.
0: All right, thank you, Allie. And coming up after a standoff with the Trump administration, the Gordie Howe International Bridge will finally open at the end of this month. And coming up after World Report, we'll hear from journalist Katie O'Malley about that skirmish and other federal news. Stay with us.
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9: Hi, I'm Jill Deacon, sitting in for Tom Power. 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
5: This is World Report. Good morning. I'm Marcia Young. Prime Minister Mark Carney's push to build infrastructure is running into friction with First Nations leaders. The Assembly of First Nations is holding its annual gathering in Ottawa today. Chiefs say they welcome the economic development, but are warning Ottawa that consultation is a crucial step in the process. Olivia Stefanovic reports.
12: There's been a shift on priorities that we feel.
13: After working for a little over a year with Prime Minister Mark Carney, Assembly of First Nations National Chief Cindy Woodhouse-Niepenack can't say Carney considers the relationship with First Nations as the most important, like his predecessor.
12: It's different than what it was with Justin Trudeau, for sure.
13: One of the main differences is Carney's push to build major infrastructure projects as a way for Canada to assert its sovereignty and become less reliant on the U.S.
14: They want to expedite this process without coming to the table and talking to us.
13: Joanna Bernard is the AFN regional chief for New Brunswick. She says First Nations want economic development, but they want it done responsibly, and they need to be more involved as stakeholders, owners, and investors.
14: We're no longer going to be giving up our resources for a little bit of money here and there for education or housing. Those days are over.
13: Part of this week's AFN gathering will focus on planning another meeting. This one, a historic first between the AFN, premiers, and the Prime Minister, scheduled for this fall. Olivia Stefanovic, CBC News, Ottawa.
5: Environment Canada is issuing warnings and alerts across several provinces. Experts say temperatures in some regions could reach the mid-40s. It has health authorities concerned about heat-related illnesses. CBC's Talia Sarve has more.
15: You leave this apartment?
16: Yes.
11: Going door-to-door, health workers in Montreal, like Runa Lila, hand out cooling kits. It's here keeping cool isn't just for comfort, but a necessity.
15: Some family, they don't have the AC. So in that case, this is very important.
11: From southeast Saskatchewan to Quebec's west, Canada is feeling the heat. Four provinces under warnings this week. Jennifer Vanos researches connections between extreme heat and human health. She urges Canadians to take precautions, particularly children, seniors, and those with pre-existing illnesses.
16: Pay attention to your body. Stay hydrated. If you're going to do activity, do it earlier in the day or find an indoor space that's cool to do it. Check in on each other.
11: 2026 is on track to be one of the hottest years on record globally, which many climate scientists attribute to human-caused climate change. It comes as heat waves continue to grip Europe, where thousands of related deaths were reported in June. Talia Saab, CBC News, Toronto.
5: An ICE agent claims he feared for public safety when he shot and killed a motorist. A man was killed in Maine during an immigration operation yesterday morning. This is the second time in a week that a person has been shot and killed by an immigration official. I'm joined by the CBC's Katie Nicholson in Washington. And Katie, what do we know?
17: It's not a whole lot. We know that yesterday morning, ICE agents were conducting an operation in Biddeford, Maine. It's roughly 30 kilometers south of Portland. And they shot and killed this 26-year-old man from Colombia. And he was in a white Kia. Video of the scene in the aftermath, they show ICE agents pulling the man's limp body from the Kia and multiple bullet holes in the front windshield. And what led up to that moment is now under intense scrutiny. The U.S. Department of Homeland Security said that ICE tried to stop the car, and they allege it was coming from an address they were targeting and that the car attempted to flee the scene. And the ICE officer fired because he was, quote, fearing for public safety. But Maine Senator Angus King is among the many questioning that statement from DHS.
18: The bottom line is you have to either fear for your own safety or the safety of others. And so far, we haven't seen evidence of that.
17: Now, King says that the DHS secretary also told him the man was not the target of the ICE operation. And of course, this comes within a week of ICE agents fatally shooting a 52-year-old Mexican man who was also not the target of a removal operation.
5: These are not the first high-profile shooting deaths by ICE agents. What more can you tell us?
17: Well, look, it comes as prosecutors in Minnesota are still trying to get to the bottom of the ICE-involved shooting that took the lives of Renee Good. And a few weeks later, it was Alex Preddy. There's also this wider scrutiny. The

Thank you, Marcia, and a very good Tuesday morning to you. It is July 14th. I'm Stephen Quinn, and this is the Early Edition on CBC Radio 1. Thank you for being along with us this morning. Coming up, we will head live to Ottawa and check in with Katie O'Malley, as we do every Tuesday. She writes for iPolitics, and she'll give us a closer look at the Prime Minister's latest infrastructure announcements, from carbon capture

0: In the west to a new border bridge in the east, that coming your way as well. We'll have the latest on business for you at 6:25 in this half hour. Right now, Robert Zimmerman is here with some local news headlines.
1: Stephen, hotter temperatures and gusting winds are expected today in the Fraser Canyon as crews continue to battle two fires in the Boston Bar area. Vancouver Mayor Ken Sim is dropping his plan to dissolve the park board, saying his ABC party will instead run candidates in the municipal election later this year. And the city of Surrey says it's on track to meet provincial housing targets, but Mayor Brenda Locke says they are no longer practical. More local news at 6:30. 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
2: Thanks, Rob. So between New Westminster and Burnaby, there's a reported incident westbound on Stewardson Way, close to where it merges with Marine, and it's causing backups for folks coming off the Queensborough Bridge as well. So if you have information on this incident, do send us a text if you can do so safely. Our text line is 236-330-2623. And as well, both directions on the Queensborough Bridge is seeing volume too. Elsewhere, there's already some moderate volume going westbound on Highway 1 around Coquitlam. And there's also some volume going northbound as well on Highway 91 towards the Alex Fraser Bridge. As far as weather goes today, it's going to be a mix of sun and cloud, but it'll become a lot sunnier later in the day around noon. The high today is 23, but for those inland, it's going to be 28, so way hotter. The low tonight is 14. Tomorrow is sunny, and on Thursday, there's a 40% chance of rain. The high then is 22.
0: Allie, thank you so much. It is 12 minutes after 6 o'clock on the early edition on CBC Radio 1. We're at 88.1 FM in Metro Vancouver and 690 AM. And you can hear us on your CBC Listen app. You can watch us on CBC Gem and on our YouTube channel as well. Or just head to our website, cbc.ca/bc. Well, summer is usually a slow season on Parliament Hill, but that hasn't stopped Prime Minister Mark Carney and his government from pushing ahead on infrastructure priorities. Here in the West, the federal government, the Alberta government, and five major oil sands producers have agreed to advance a multi-billion dollar carbon capture project. It's a key condition if the province wants to build a new pipeline to the BC coast. And in the east, after a bit of a standoff with the Trump administration, the new border bridge between Ontario and Michigan, the Gordie Howe Bridge, is finally set to open at the end of the month. And for a closer look at all of this, we have reached Katie O'Malley. She is a journalist who writes for iPolitics, and she joins us every Tuesday with Ottawa Report. Good morning to you.
3: Good morning.
0: When you crunch the Government of Canada's own numbers from 2024, the amount of carbon captured by all projects in this country amounted to about 0.5% of Canada's total emissions, about 1.7% of emissions just from the oil and gas industry. How much of a difference does this Alberta Pathways project actually make?
3: You know, and that's where the debate is happening. I think it's absolutely fair to say that as far as the science goes, the jury is very much out, not only as to whether it's not so much whether carbon capture as a theory works. Everyone seems to agree that, yes, this is a thing that can happen technically. Mm-hmm. It's, as you point out, whether it can make a difference, but also what about the scale? And one thing that became clear with the details of the MOU that were released yesterday by Alberta and the federal government and the oil companies was that they're also looking at booting up production. And the more production, the higher the emissions. Even if the Pathways project kind of operates at best case projections, it's not clear that would be enough to accommodate those additional emissions that would result from that added production. So, yeah, the answer is no one really knows for sure if this is something that will actually be, you know, no pun intended, sustainable as a way of managing emissions. But it's something in which Canada has already invested a fair amount of money and resources. And I think from the federal government's point of view, it's a way that they see that they can get the social license that they want to build that pipeline while still maintaining at least some credibility as being committed to combating climate change.
0: But can you, does using a technology that may not be making any difference at all get you social license?
3: I think that promise of a best case optimistic scenario gives you provisional social license. Is that a thing? Let's make that a thing.
0: Sure, let's do that.
3: Basically, the public might be saying, open-minded members of the public might be saying, okay, I'm not sure about this carbon capture, but if it works the way you're saying, then I'm okay with a pipeline. But yeah, if it turns out it doesn't work as well as expected, or there are other complications, that is absolutely, social license has, you know, can have an end date. It can be pulled immediately. And I think that that's really the political risk that the prime minister and his government are facing here.
0: Well, right. And how is he doing it, walking that line?
3: So far, he seems to be pulling it off, although I'm not sure how much that has to do with himself and his government and their messaging, and how much is, frankly, just the kind of chaotic global situation, this increased focus on energy security. I mean, if you look at current opinion polls, there's like broad public support across Canada for increasing, for a new pipeline and for the idea of, you know, continuing to kind of invest in oil and gas, more so than what would have been the case even 2 or 3 years ago. The question is that going to be the case 6 months, a year from now, 2 years from now? It seems unlikely to me that the pendulum between where the public wants to balance the economy versus the environment, it is always swinging back and forth. Right now, it's really heavily on the let's care about the economy side. That doesn't mean it's not going to swing back. And when it does, that becomes, I think, a much more of a challenge, particularly if the government can't point to carbon capture and say, look, we were right all along. Look at all these emissions it captured.
0: Now on to something else. We've also got news that finally the Gordie Howe International Bridge is going to be open on the 27th of July. Just remind us of why that was held up in the first place.
3: Yes, because U.S. President Donald Trump, on a cold day mid-February, took to social media to announce, kind of out of nowhere as far as anyone could tell, that he was going to block the opening of that bridge, which, of course, the deal to build it was struck in 2012 between Canada and the state of Michigan. Canada picked up the entire tab for construction, which began in 2018. At the time that that social media post went out, I think it was maybe 2 or 3 months away from completion. They were kind of targeting an early June opening date. But according to the president, this was another example of Canada taking advantage of the U.S. He said that the U.S. wanted a better deal as far as its share of the tolls. And it thought that the U.S. should have at least 50% ownership of the bridge itself. So that was kind of the ultimatum that he put out there. Time passed. The bridge did not open. And last week we got word, first via American media reports, but then confirmed by the government here, that a deal had been struck that will allow the bridge to open on July 27th.
0: And so what changed to allow the bridge to open?
3: So what Canada agreed to do, and whether or not what this actually means is obviously the subject of much debate already. Canada agreed to divert 50% of the net proceeds from the tolls for the next 15 years will flow into a regional development fund controlled by the U.S. that will be spent on the American side of the border. That sounds like a lot. And the initial reaction was, gosh, isn't that going to cut into, I mean, we paid
0: for it. It does sound like a lot. Yeah, we paid for the whole damn thing.
3: We paid for the whole bridge. However, you know, not that I'm suggesting the prime minister is always 100% accurate on these things, but he was, of course, asked about this at Stampede. And his point, which has been echoed since then, was that net proceeds refers to the money that will be left over. Canada still collects 100% of the tolls.
0: Right.
3: Some of that money is going to go directly to operational costs, to debt repayment, and to other, you know, sort of overhead costs that Canada has taken on. It's only after those have been covered that you've got your net proceeds. And that amount of money, he suggested, is not going to be all that much. So his thing is basically 50% of a negligible amount of cash. So not really all that expensive at all. And only for the next 15 years. So that is sort of why he's framing this as a good deal for Canada and sort of pushing back on the idea that this was just yet another concession to the U.S. I do have to wonder if he's maybe doing that more quietly than might otherwise be the case, because it's not July 27th yet. That bridge is not open. There are not cars and trucks rolling past it. And as we've seen from this president before, the prospect of him suddenly deciding on July 26th that he's being taken for a ride by Canada and announcing that, nope, bridge opening isn't going ahead after all, that is within the realm of possibility.
0: Oh, yeah.
3: That is a thing that could happen. And I do think that that is probably also something that the government tries to keep in mind when it's reacting in the media to things.
0: Right. Just don't explain to Trump what net means.
3: Yeah, maybe just don't talk about what a great deal it is until the bridge is actually open. Yeah. Because I think the theory is he won't shut it down after it opens.
0: Really?
3: I have
0: three words for you. Strait of Hormuz.
3: Okay, good point. Yeah. Fair point.
0: Katie, finally, I want to talk about Avi Lewis because he says he's not going to run for any seat in any upcoming federal by-election. Instead, he wants to focus on rebuilding the NDP. Is there any indication at all that he might be worried that the party stands to lose one of its scant six seats if somebody steps aside so he can run?
3: I mean, that is always a possibility. But what makes this really inexplicable to me, at least, is there are two seats that are going to be in the mix for by-elections. Mm. There's the Toronto area seat vacated by former Liberal MP Nathaniel Erskine-Smith, which is actually seen as being a pretty, you know, potentially NDP-friendly territory. Yeah. Also, Montreal area riding that Alexandre Brunetti's New Democrat has held for the last, 11 years? I think that either of those, even if he doesn't win, he could get out there. He could give it a good shot. If he came in a strong second, honestly, that would be a morale booster for his party. But for whatever reason, they've decided that they're not going to do that. And I do not totally get the logic. I do know, thanks to the party helpfully advising us of this yesterday, that Avi Lewis will be spending the month of July in Quebec, where he is undergoing intensive language training, as well as he's going to be out there priming the pump on the hustings for those by-elections in the Montreal area, which is not only Rosemount, the seat that was held by Alexandre Brunetti's, but also the riding being vacated by former Liberal Environment Minister Stephen Guilbeault. So he's going to be out there canvassing and door knocking for their candidates who they're apparently going to pick later this week, which seems really early, but there you have it. I guess the party's decided that is a better use of his time, at least for July, than putting himself forward in a by-election. Whether or not that actually makes sense or not, I have no idea.
0: All right. Katie, always great to hear you. Thank you so much.
3: Have a great day.
0: Bye-bye. You too. That's Katie O'Malley, journalist who writes for iPolitics. She brings us Ottawa Report every Tuesday, 22 minutes after 6 o'clock, and Allie's back with traffic and weather.
2: So regarding that incident on Marine Way westbound between New Westminster and Burnaby, it's reported that there is a car that is stopped on the shoulder on the road there, and in turn, the backups are expanding along Stewartson Way, and especially for those going northbound onto Queensboro. So if you're driving on a 91 headed to the Alex Fraser and had intended to head that way, do keep that in mind. If your destination is in Vancouver, it's better to take the east-west connector and eventually make your way to Knight Street. Elsewhere, though, there's volume as well on Highway 1 westbound. It's rather compressed on the Cape Horn section in Coquitlam. Now, as far as weather goes, daylight has graced our skies now. I see some really pretty clouds out. But yes, it's going to be a mix of sun and cloud today. Later today, it's going to be a lot sunnier and clearer, and the night as well. The high today is 23. For those inland, it's 26. Tomorrow will be sunny as well, and then Thursday there might be some rain.
0: All right, Allie, thank you so much. It is 23 minutes after 6 o'clock and time for your wake-up song. And the FIFA Fan Fest continues today at the Freedom Mobile Arch in Hastings Park. And later on the program, we're going to hear from Sanjay Saran, the lead singer of the group Delhi to Dublin, on the 20th anniversary of the group getting together. They are among the bands playing at the FIFA Fan Fest today. Also on stage this afternoon at Fan Fest following the match from Kingston, Ontario, the Glorious Sons. And here they are right now from their 2023 album, Glory. This is Mercy, Mercy.

0: You can imagine just how good that is going to sound live today at Hastings Park at the FIFA Fan Fest. That's the Glorious Sons and a song called Mercy, Mercy, a band you must see live. So you can take them in this afternoon following the match. Crystal Lee Ramakan joins us now with a first look at business. Good morning to you.
1: Hi, good morning, Stephen.
0: So we were just talking about U.S. President Donald Trump and, you know, the new Gordie Howe Bridge. And now we're talking about a different kind of blockade. The USA is going to reinstate a blockade in the Strait of Hormuz. What's the latest on that?
1: Well, Trump has also suggested the U.S. will impose fees and charge other ships for safe passage through the strait. And that move would upend years of American policy supporting freedom of navigation across the globe. So oil prices jumped and stock indexes fell following Trump's announcement yesterday of this. And today, world shares are mixed, with markets in Tokyo and Seoul rebounding from some earlier losses. And the price of Brent crude has climbed to more than $86 U.S. a barrel after soaring nearly 10% yesterday. WTI is over $80 a barrel. And oil prices are still below their wartime peak, but uncertainty over the future course of supplies has deepened as the U.S. and Iran have each asserted they control the strait. And a Canadian shipping firm says it has repeatedly had to postpone plans to exit the Strait of Hormuz after nearly 5 months trapped in the Persian Gulf. So Quebec-based Desgagnés, two freighter ships were the only known Canadian commercial vessels stuck in the Gulf when the U.S. and Israel launched attacks on Iran in late February. The vice president of the company says U.S. Navy officials have provided a route to steer clear of mines and have pledged a measure of protection when the time comes to leave. But of course, the departure date now remains a moving target given America's renewed shipping blockade on Iran and this fresh round of attacks.
0: All right. And we've got a new warning from experts on AI.
1: Yeah, that's right. So more than 200 experts are urging action on AI's economic impact. So hundreds of economists say institutions must act now to address how artificial intelligence could transform the economy and put many people out of work. An open letter has been signed by top economists, along with computer scientists and some executives at tech companies, including Anthropic, Google, and AI. The letter says AI could drive a transformation of our economy that is larger than the Industrial Revolution, but unfolding over a much shorter time frame. So the letter has so far been signed by more than 200 economists and AI researchers, including 15 Nobel Prize winners.
0: All right. Crystal Lee, we'll talk more next hour. Thank you so much.
1: Thanks, Stephen.
0: Crystal Lee Ramakan with the latest on business. And Ali is back with an update on the roads.
2: So we're still looking at that incident on Marine Way in Burnaby after the Queensborough. It's crawling right now on the bridge. So if you're making your way from the Alex Fraser, you'll encounter the volume once you cross the Annacis Channel. There's also starting to be some buildup as well westbound on Highway 1, and that's around the Cape Horn area. And I'll be back again with more updates in 10 minutes.
0: Ali, thank you so much. And lots to come in the next half hour of the program. About 75% of the spots at Kitts Pool are reserved for swimmers who book their places online. And then a lot of people say that is limiting access for residents and families. We're going to hear more about that coming up in the next half hour. Right now, 6:30, and time for the CBC Local News with Robert Zimmerman.
3: Good morning. It's 16 degrees and mainly cloudy in Vancouver, 14 and mainly cloudy in Victoria. At the top of the news, firefighting crews are dealing with hotter temperatures and gusting winds in the Fraser Canyon, with temperatures expected to soar into the mid-30s. 20 helicopters and more than 400 personnel are working to get control of two fires. Emily Peacock with the BC Wildfire Service says the fires have seen minimal growth over the last few days, but that could change.
4: We are expecting elevated fire behavior and activity as a result of that heat and that dryness. Hot and dry weather is always a concern and a challenge, but we're prepared and well-resourced to respond.
3: Peacock is asking people who travel through the area to obey speed limits and not stop in fire zones and to avoid flying drones in the area. Metro Vancouver will revert back to stage two water restrictions this week as the First Narrows Crossing, a key supply pipe, has returned to service. Shivani Joshi has more.
5: Metro Vancouver is easing water restrictions on Thursday after a key supply pipe returned to service. The region will return to stage two restrictions, which means residents will be able to use sprinklers and soaker hoses for watering gardens, trees, and shrubs, and also wash vehicles at home. Lawn watering will still be prohibited. Linda Parkinson with Metro Vancouver says public response to reduce water use helped make the change possible.
6: Given that we've been successful in conserving water, staying in stage two should be enough now to see us through the next period of hot, dry weather.
5: For landscaper Dave Demers, the restriction meant adapting how his business used water.
7: We've been changing the way we plant, the type of plants that we put in the ground and the way we grow them.
5: Metro Vancouver says it will continue to watch levels through the rest of the summer. Shivani Joshi, CBC News, Vancouver.
3: Regional district staff are recommending an independent investigation into a major sewage spill in Comox in May that sent raw sewage into the harbor. Marie Zeidler has the details.
8: I think we're all pretty pleased that our voices were heard.
9: Colin Eves lives in Comox, right next door to the town's pump station. That's where a temporary bypass pipe failed, releasing thousands of cubic meters of raw sewage into the harbor. Eves was one of several residents calling for an independent review into the leak.
8: We're really hoping that an independent review, if nothing else, at least come up with some changes in standard operating procedures.
9: A staff report at the Comox Valley Regional District agrees with the residents. Position. The report says staff made the recommendation after looking at approaches used by other Canadian utilities. It says the investigation should provide the Regional District Sewage Commission with technical assurance as well as opportunities for learning and improvement. The commission will vote on the recommendation later today. Marie Zeidler, CBC News, Comox.
3: Striking BC nurses say they will be suspending picket lines tonight as a sign of good faith. Mediators are now working with the two sides to resolve the dispute. The province's move to expand involuntary care is drawing criticism from the BC Greens. The provincial government has announced 132 new beds in Surrey and Prince George. Greens leader Emily Lowen says forced treatment can be ineffective and says the province should instead invest in a full continuum of care.
10: Mental illness and addiction are not crimes, and too often British Columbians in need are failed by a lack of affordable housing, accessible mental health care, and the wraparound supports that help people recover.
3: The province says involuntary care is essential in certain situations to save lives and ensure people get the treatment they need. And the city of Surrey says it is on track to meet provincial housing targets, but Mayor Brenda Locke says they are no longer practical. So Rab Sandhu has more.
11: That kind of housing stock is not going to keep building in our city. That's not realistic. So they need to review it.
12: Surrey Mayor Brenda Locke says the future housing targets set for the city are not sustainable. The province has ordered a five-year housing target for Surrey that sees more than 27,000 new units built within that period of time. But Locke says those targets are not practical.
11: The federal government has adjusted or made significant changes to immigration policy, and I'm assuming that has an impact on housing.
12: The city says some developers are choosing not to advance to the building permit stage because there are fewer buyers in the market. Locke is now directing staff to write a letter to the province requesting an adjustment to Surrey's housing target. So Rob Sandhu, CBC News, Surrey.
3: It's 6:35 and that's the CBC News.
0: Robert Zimmerman, thank you so much.
3: You are welcome, Stephen.
0: Robert Zimmerman in the CBC Vancouver Newsroom. And a very good Tuesday morning to you. It is the 14th of July. I'm Stephen Quinn. This is the Early Edition on CBC Radio 1. And thanks, as always, for being along with us at this early hour. Not a bad looking day shaping up out there. A little bit of cloud. Ali Patarga is here right now to tell us all about what's happening on the roads and in the skies.
2: So on the roads first, looks like the backups on Marine Way are clearing up quite well, gradually. There had been a reported incident involving a car off to the shoulder there, but the backups continue northbound on westbound on Stewardson Way and northbound onto Queensboro. So if there are any updates you'd like to relay to us, our text line is 236-330-2623 if you're able to send us a message safely. Elsewhere in Surrey, there are also slowdowns as well to the Stalawasin Bridge. So there are backups on King George Boulevard starting from the approach on 128th Street and 120th Street as well to enter King George Boulevard is also quite a crawl. As far as weather goes, yeah, lots of pretty clouds out there. Really nice views. We love the sunrise around here, but it's going to be a mix of sun and cloud for the first half of the day. Then around the afternoon, it's going to start to clear up. It's going to be a lot sunnier. Tonight will be clear as well. The high today is 23. For those inland, it's going to be a bit hotter at 26. And tonight, it's going to be the low is 14. And tomorrow, it's sunny. And Thursday, we might get some rain.
0: All right. We could use it. Thank you very much, Shelley. And coming up in this half hour, the Ministry of Forests has announced the expansion of a timber manufacturing program they say will help create jobs in BC's beleaguered forest industry. And hear more details from the Minister of Forests. Ravi Parmar will join us about 15 minutes from now on the program. Right now, 23 minutes before 7 o'clock, Marcia Young is here from World Report. Good morning to you.
13: Hi, good morning.
0: How are you doing?
13: It's getting hot out here.
0: I hear, really warm. Yeah.
13: And you know what? It's kind of feeling like the dog days of summer. Like things are happening in the news. It's true. But, you know, feeling the weight of the news and life. And so you know what I did?
0: What'd you do?
13: We're being encouraged to go on to AI, right? And use mm-hmm. AI and people should get to know it. Well, I needed a joke. So why not?
0: You went to AI to get
13: yeah.
0: a joke?
13: I did.
0: All right, let's have it.
13: Okay. It's a clever one-liner because you can ask for a type of joke as well.
0: Mm-hmm.
13: So I went to the doctor and I told the doctor that I broke my arm in two places. The doctor says, stop going to those places.
0: Bada bing. Very good.
13: Is it?
0: Yeah, you know, it's kind of a dad-mom joke right there. That's sort
13: a
0: of
13: little
0: a,
13: bit.
0: Yeah, yeah.
13: But at least it's a clean joke, right, that you can get from AI.
0: Sure.
13: Is this
0: as
13: a good
0: as long
13: way
0: as it
13: to...
0: was a clean break.
13: Oh, dear,
0: Steve. Or breaks, in that case.
13: So this is how we use our
0: That's
13: data
0: AI
13: centers.
0: Humor, eh?
13: It's AI humor.
0: Boy, we got nothing to worry about. They're not coming for our jobs anytime soon.
13: Oh, my goodness.
0: Because we're hilarious.
13: Well, you know what? Yeah. Just a reminder, go to your local comedy club.
0: Yeah. That's right. Before it gets taken over by AI and nothing is funny. Hey, hello. Anybody out there? Hello. Knocking this thing on?
13: Nope.
0: Nope. It's not. AI humor. Okay.
13: Yeah.
0: No, I'm serious. We got nothing to worry about.
13: No, it's good, right? It's reassuring.
0: It is, although, you know, I mean, we just we were just talking a moment ago about a report that says this is going to be much more disruptive than a lot of people think it is. So
13: it's true because I can see the ways in which I know that I'm starting to use it, and I am mindful to not use it to replace actually picking up the phone and calling a human who has experiences.
0: I never have to talk to another human again.
13: Don't do that. Don't do that. It's important to keep our personalities rounded and connected, yeah. right?
0: How many do you, how, I mean, here's the thing with me, right? I'm an idiot. I embrace this stuff. I love this stuff. I have no regard whatsoever for my personal privacy. And so I have like, you know, I'll talk to Meta in my glasses.
13: Mm-hmm.
0: I'll talk to Alexa at home for, yep. for everything. I'll talk to Cardo in my motorcycle helmet. I'll talk to Siri and I'll talk to Google.
13: And then you come to work to talk to real people?
0: Yeah, but they don't respond as quickly or nearly as accurately. No, but I actually find all of those things in varying degrees to be quite helpful. And I find I'm planning a motorcycle trip and I'm finding AI to be absolutely amazing for doing that.
13: Yeah, you know, people love it for trip planning. And that's how a lot of people kind of that's the gateway.
0: Yeah.
13: Planning a trip,
0: yep.
13: And then you get to use it for all sorts of other things.
0: Sure.
13: I use it to look at letters. Like I'll write a letter and say, you know, is this, could this be better? Sometimes I take the suggestions. Sometimes
0: I do that. I do that. Now I'm still working on it with my resignation. No, I'm kidding. Okay, let's get to the business here. Let's get to what's happening.
13: So we're talking about what's going on with U.S. and Iran trading missile strikes over the Strait of Hormuz. So Iran is targeting U.S. assets in the Gulf. The U.S. missiles are reportedly landing in some coastal towns. Now, in the Strait of Hormuz, it's civilian seafarers who are paying the price for this. We're seeing some ships being hit by missiles, Iranian missiles, and on those ships were some Indian sailors. So Susan Ormiston is in Mumbai, and she will give us the story from there about how people are experiencing the hits on these ships. Some people have died, so we will hear more about that. Here at home, the Assembly of First Nations holds its general annual gathering. Mm-hmm. They're talking about the economic development and the importance of consultation over these national infrastructure projects. So we will talk about that. We have Olivia Stefanovic on that story for us. So all that and so much more coming up.
0: All right, Marcia, thank you so
13: much.
0: You're
13: welcome.
0: Okay, we'll talk later.
13: Bye.
0: Bye. Marcia Young from World Report. And yes, all of that coming your way at the top of the hour, 18 minutes from now on the early edition. It is 18 minutes before 7 o'clock. Well, Vancouver Mayor Ken Sim is ending his fight to try to abolish the city's elected park board. In December of 2023, Sim first announced his move to shift responsibility for parks to the City of Vancouver and to City Council. But in Kitsilano yesterday, Mayor Sim changed course and said he was sticking with the status quo.
14: We've learned a lot. We didn't realize the bureaucracy that we'd be facing and how difficult the province would be on this one issue.
0: Now, Mayor Sim says his ABC party will field park board candidates in the upcoming municipal election. Now, Vancouver is the only large city in Canada with a separately elected park board, and its chair is the Vancouver Green Party's Tom Digby, who joins us this morning. Good morning to you, Tom.
15: Good morning, Stephen. Good to be here.
0: Thanks for being with us. Your reaction to this announcement, first off, does this come off as news to you at all?
15: News, yeah. I mean, do you trust him? I guess that's my question, Stephen. What's he going to tell us? He campaigned last time on fixing the park board. He had a dominant 6-1 majority at the park board, but he blew that, and then he decided to abolish it. And now he says he no longer, he spent 3 years fighting to abolish it, and now he says he's not going to abolish it. But, I think if he got reelected, he'd probably say, well, my fingers were crossed. And when I made this announcement yesterday, I'm just going to stick with my plan. So I guess that's the question. Do you trust him?
0: Well, the threat, though, of dissolution is over, I guess, at least for now. Would you agree?
15: Absolutely. I mean, we won it hands down about 2 years ago. It was clear the mayor could not move this forward. He did not have a plan to do it. And there's tremendous support for an elected park board out there. People love this version of local democracy coming down, talking about dog parks and fields and what to do about swimming pools. And that's what people love, this level of discussion in Vancouver.
0: How do you know that? How do you know that people love this level of discussion?
15: Well, last night we had 121 people sign up to speak about the capital plan. And we have dozens and dozens of people every night that we're on down there because people care about it. It's a different version of democracy. Sure, you could just ignore it and leave it as a bureaucratic process run by administrators, but it's not. And it's a long tradition in Vancouver.
0: And does this announcement then by the mayor give the park board certainty over its own operations?
15: We made that clear many times through the election, through the provincial election, that we were going to keep the park board. And we've had very good control. Staff understood that the mayor wasn't going to be able to make this happen this term. We wish he'd stick to his guns one way or another. We do have certainty over who controls the policy of the park board. Mm-hmm. The city always controls the budget. And we're, we understand that and we're cool with that. We can work with this, whatever budget the city gives us, but we control the plans.
0: So this was not the only announcement, though, made by Mayor Sim in Kitsilano yesterday. ABC, his party, is also calling on the current park board to eliminate the reservation booking system at Kits Pool. Just want you to hear a little more of what the mayor said on that yesterday.
14: There were some pandemic restrictions in place, but the pandemic's over. And there are a lot of people that aren't even touching the pool because it's too cumbersome. It's too clunky. And, you know, I think we should be opening up the pools and let, like, the vast majority of Vancouverites enjoy them.
0: And right now, the pool operates with 75% reserved spaces. 25% of it is drop-in. And for length swims, which is why a lot of people go to Kits, it's a 50-50 split, I understand. The mayor says that system is cumbersome. As you heard him say, they're clunky. Just walk me through this. Just describe how the system operates for people who want to go swimming.
15: Yeah, there was some bad misinformation from the mayor yesterday, which is why I had a counter press conference right after him. And he said that, you know, we should get rid of the mandatory booking, online booking system. And, you know, it's not mandatory, Stephen. It's optional. You can book online if you want to. And hundreds of people do that every day because I think they're coming from East Van or they're coming from South Van. You know, they have the kids in the car for the day. They don't want to drive across town and find some lineup that they have to wait in. So they book online. Now, fully two-thirds of our visitors, so we have about 1,500 guests a day at the kids' pool, two-thirds of them are simply straight walk-ins. And there has been zero lineups all year long. So far, it's been a bit cool this season. And in fact, all of our pools all across the system, the outdoor pools are all down a little bit from previous years. We think it's maybe because of FIFA and maybe because of the cooler weather we've had this year. But you can just walk straight in, and two-thirds of the people do, over 1,000 people a day. So, you know, the mayor said we should bring back the walk-in system. Well, we've had a walk-in system drop-in for 3 years now, and we're going to continue it because it works well, and a lot of people like it.
0: Broadcaster Jody Vance has been a vocal opponent of this reservation system, and she's been posting videos this summer showing what would certainly be, even on sunny, warm days, very few people appear to be using the pool. How do you explain that?
15: Well, she takes her photo every time we clear the pool out for half an hour so that we can clean the bathrooms and give the lifeguards a break. So that's when she takes her photo, and the rest of the time the pool is filled with people enjoying it. She has been really giving a lot of misinformation. She's been no help at all. The fact is the kids' pool is falling into the ocean, okay? It's crumbling. It's 50 years old. It needs to be rebuilt. We are calling on City Hall to bring $40 million investment to shore up the Kitsilano pool. And, you know, Jody's rushing around, rearranging the deck chairs on the Titanic, saying, oh, booking system, non-booking system.
0: Well, we are talking about, we all know that the pool is beyond its, a reasonable life. Right, but we're not talking about that. We're talking about, you said 1,500 people a day are using the pool. How often do you hit that milestone of 1,500 people per day?
15: This year, as I said, it's been cooler weather, and people have been doing other things with FIFA, we think. It's wide open. So just so everybody knows, that you can just walk right in there and they're welcome to go there. I would prefer some support for the $40 million we need, and not one of these advocates. I mean, they're busy fussing about the booking system, but we need to put money into that pool. And I'm going to be speaking at City Hall today to encourage the mayor to get behind this plan to put $40 million into the Kitsilano pool.
0: Finally, it was in 2023, the city of Vancouver produced a report saying that the city could save $7 million a year if it got rid of the park board. That's a figure that Mayor Ken Sim has referred to often. Why would you not want to save taxpayers millions of dollars a year?
15: So we saved the taxpayers $25 million by canceling this FIFA field they were planning for Memorial South Park. We also saved the taxpayers $16 million by canceling the mayor's crazy plan to build a four-lane road into Stanley Park along Beach Ave. That was two summers ago. He wanted to get the car traffic, accelerated into Stanley Park there. And it's the most excellent bike lane route, the one that goes in front of the Sylvia Hotel. And we canceled that. So we've actually saved the city over $41 million of poorly suggested infrastructure costs. So, we earn our keep there, and I get paid $20,000 a year as a park board commissioner. So don't worry, I'm not getting overpaid for the time I spend there.
0: Tom Digby, appreciate your time this morning. Thank you.
15: Thanks, Stephen.
0: That is Tom Digby, the chair of the Vancouver Park Board. If you've got something you would like to add, our text line is always open to you, 236-330-2623, 236-330-2623. 1, 2, 3. 10 minutes before 7 o'clock. Allie's back with traffic and weather.
2: So we have a problem now in Surrey on the Portman Bridge. The left lane is blocked right now due to a stall westbound. So if you have any details on that, do send us a text if you can do so safely. And there's still backups on the Queensboro as a result of that reported car that had been off to the shoulder there. As far as the weather goes, there's sun with clouds abound this morning, but the sun will eventually dominate the sky later in the day. The high is 23 and the low is 14 for tonight.
0: Allie, thank you so much. 9 minutes before 7 o'clock on the early edition. Well, BC's forest minister has announced a plan to expand its timber sales manufacturing program. Now, on Monday in Vancouver, yesterday, Ravi Parmar said the province will create a new dedicated category to secure fiber for custom cutters and processors. Now, the ministry says this will create local jobs with local lumber, and it comes as the industry struggles with a lot, everything from U.S. tariffs to wildfires to the mountain pine beetle. And joining us now in studio to walk us through some of those details is the Minister of Forest, Ravi Parmar, is with us this morning. Good morning to you.
16: Stephen, you're a real person.
0: I am actually a real person.
16: Very nice to be here. Thanks for having me.
0: Very nice to see you. What is the Timber Sales Value Added Manufacturing Program?
16: Well, your listeners may not know that British Columbia, the government, is actually one of the largest licensee holders in the province. So we have 20% of the annual allowable cut. BC mm-hmm. Timber Sales is a program that provides revenue back to government to be able to pay for services and infrastructure that British Columbians count on each and every day. And the message that we have heard loud and clear over the course of the last number of years, but for me in particular in the last year and a half, is we need to get more value out of our fiber here in BC. We have to make more in BC. And so in 2023, we created the value-added manufacturing program, which is dedicated fiber for value-added companies here in British Columbia. In 2025, I made the decision to double the output that was going towards those companies. And I was very pleased to be in Vancouver yesterday to be able to announce that custom cutters and processors who are BC value-added businesses that don't actually have equipment and resources mm-hmm. like sawmills and reman facilities do, because they work directly with customers to be very specific in terms of the products they create, that they would actually get a dedicated category to be able to access fiber directly, so they're not competing with one another. So good news for the value-added industry here in BC.
0: We have been hearing for decades that the difficulty with BC's timber industry, lumber industry, is that we send off an awful lot of raw wood, an awful lot of, you know, minimally processed wood, that we don't actually make anything with our own wood that is marketable. Why haven't we been able to do anything about that?
16: Well, I think mostly, Stephen, because it was just easy to do. We've seen a steep decline in raw log exports here in British Columbia, and I think it's something that we should be awfully proud of. In 2016, the last year before my party formed government, enough to build 100,000 homes worth of raw log, 6 million cubic meters left our shores to be able to produce jobs elsewhere. But when we look at minimally processed lumber, when I think of dimensional commodity yeah. lumber to build homes for Americans, Americans bought our lumber and it served a purpose. It no longer serves a purpose when they add a 45% tax onto that lumber. And so we have to make more in BC. And what's critical for us as a government is the type of support we're providing to these companies. They are not going to have to deal with the 45% duties and tariffs. In fact, the only tariff they have to deal with is a 10% that Donald Trump added because mm-hmm. he believes that our wood is a national security risk. And so this is good money being spent to be able to help support companies and ultimately get more jobs out of our wood.
0: Your ministry says that the custom cutter and processing sector employs about 250 people. BC's forestry industry employs tens of thousands of people, according to the Canadian Forest Service. Does this feel like a drop in the bucket?
16: Yeah, it's a bit of a misleading number because directly it employs 250 people, and that's people who work in sales and marketing and in business decisions. But the key thing about the custom cutters and processors program is they indirectly support the forest sector in a big way. So if I'm a custom cutter and processor like Tom from Sunder Group, I am directly going in and working with a reman facility or a sawmill in the Lower Mainland, and I am essentially using their equipment and using their people. And so indirectly, when we look at marine towing, trucking, we're talking about hundreds, if not thousands of jobs just from these 40 businesses. And there's an opportunity to grow that as well.
0: But are we talking about also reopening some of the sawmills that have been mothballed and putting people back to work?
16: We're certainly having those conversations, no doubt, in different parts of the province. Our annual allowable cut has come down and due to a whole host of measures, the end of the mountain pine beetle, new conservation measures, the impacts of wildfires mm-hmm. that we're seeing. I'll be providing an update later today on that. There's a whole host of reasons why our cut has come down. And so what I'm saying is, if we are just going to invest in primary breakdown facilities and just provide commodity dimensional lumber, then 5, 10, 20, 50 years from now, the same forest minister is going to be making the same remarks at this booth, Stephen, with you. We have to make more in BC, and that's what this announcement is all about.
0: And so specifically then, what do you see us manufacturing and shipping off out of province?
16: Well, I think we're going to always provide a form of dimensional lumber to Americans, but I hope we are going to see more of that dimensional lumber be produced into wood products here. And so when I look at the Japan market, they are looking for materials for modular housing. Pallets is a big part of the work that we do. I had an opportunity to visit a pallet industry partner in Surrey. And so a whole host of value-added products, when we take dimensional lumber and continue down the value chain, there's a huge opportunity to create a whole host of products, veneer flooring, mass timber, the list could go on and on.
0: BC's forest industry has been struggling for a long time, and there's been a 45% drop in employment since 2021. In 2024, I mean, this is before U.S. President Donald Trump returned to office, softwood lumber exports to the United States had dropped like 42% compared to 2016. Softwood shipments are down to Japan as well by more than 60% over the last decade. This is an industry that has real foundational problems here. What do you do about that?
16: Yeah, you're absolutely right. We have to transform this sector. And that's why we've been working very hard with the federal government to recognize that we can no longer put any more Band-Aids on this problem. We have to truly transform it and move it away from boom and bust to stability and certainty. That is the message I constantly hear from people in communities all across British Columbia, is when things are well, mm-hmm. people are doing well. But when things are tough, everyone falls apart. And right now we are in arguably the toughest period the forest sector has ever faced. And so how do we transform the sector? By making more in BC. How do we transform the sector? By being more competitive and taking advantage of the times that we have. And I'm certainly going to be taking advantage of federal dollars that I hope to see coming here to British Columbia as well.
0: You mentioned Tom Sunder of the Sunder Group a moment ago. He was talking yesterday, talked about building relationships in countries like India and Vietnam. You just used the phrase, you know, for building American homes, or for Americans who want to build homes. Why have we kept the focus on America and not really looked seriously at other markets until now?
16: Yeah, it's a good question, Stephen. We definitely need to do more. I believe very strongly that British Columbia can compete globally and win. I sat across from our customers in Japan and South Korea who love our product. There is no comparison between the type of products that we make and anyone else in the world. We are a little bit more expensive, but there's a reason for that. Much of that has to do with our higher environmental standards and our high labor standards, and I will never fault us for having those. But we have to be more efficient. We have to be more competitive. And I think there's an opportunity for us to do that. I'm going to be heading to India this fall, to Japan, to China, and making the case to all of our partners that they need our products. Mm. And I'd rather see them buy from us than buy from Russia.
0: Ravi Parmar, appreciate it, Minister. Thank you so much.
16: Yeah, you bet. Thanks for having me.
0: Thank you. Ravi Parmar, BC's Minister of Forests. It's a minute and a half to go before the top of the hour. Robert Zimmerman here with some local news headlines.
3: Stephen, the BC Nurses Union says a picket line will temporarily be up at Victoria's Royal Jubilee Hospital today as mediated talks get underway. Union President Adrian Gear says the appointment of mediators was a positive development in the dispute, and all pickets will be removed by tonight. And authorities say the body of a BC helicopter pilot who was fighting fires in Colorado has been recovered by divers in a reservoir in the southwest of the state. 56-year-old Nicholas Dale went down on Sunday while fighting the Gold Mountain Fire. More local news at 7:30. Now over to Ali with traffic and weather.
2: So big volumes at the moment on the Portman Bridge on Highway 1 from Surrey to Coquitlam. There's a stall there on the Coquitlam lanes that is blocking the left lane, and the backups are now past 160th Street in Surrey. Now, as far as weather goes, earlier today we're going to have a mix of sun and cloud, and later today that's going to clear up. The high today is 23 and the low is 14.
0: Ali, thank you so much. Lots to come in the next half hour of the program. Job action by members of the BC Nurses Union is continuing as mediators are now assisting with negotiations. We are going to talk about the political fallout of all of that coming up in the next half hour. I'm Stephen Quinn. You're listening to the Early Edition on CBC Radio 1. Lots to come. Stay with us. World Report comes your way next.
13: This is World Report. Good morning. I'm Marcia Young. For the third consecutive day, the U.S. has bombed Iran. Several areas have been hit near the Strait of Hormuz, including the city of Bandar Abbas. Iran is firing back, launching counterstrikes on Persian Gulf nations hosting U.S. bases. Fighting has been focused on the Strait of Hormuz and gaining control of the critical waterway. The CBC's Crystal Gomansing is following the developments from London.
17: Missiles and jets roared into the sky as a part of a five-hour-long American bombardment campaign. The U.S. is exerting military might in order to neutralize Iran's ability to control the Strait of Hormuz.
18: Iran can easily harass shipping.
17: Mehran Kamravi is a professor of government at the University of Georgetown in Qatar.
18: Iran is keenly aware that it cannot go toe-to-toe militarily with the United States, and so it wants to turn the military conflict into an economic one.
17: The battle for the globally significant waterway is also prompting strikes across the Persian Gulf. Following the American operations, Iran hit back. The Islamic Revolutionary Guards Corps claims to have hit weapons support depots, a satellite communication center, and accommodations for U.S. forces in Bahrain, as well as Prince Hassan Air Base in Jordan. The U.S. appears undeterred. President Donald Trump said yesterday the U.S. has tremendous amounts of ammunition.
19: And we're hitting them very hard, and it'll continue, and we'll see what happens.
17: The U.S. says it's blocking all Iranian vessels in the strait, but it's open for all others, although Trump says he plans to start charging tolls to provide safe passage. That flies in the face of international law, and it's unclear if any shipping companies would pay. Crystal Gomansing, CBC News, London.
13: Civilian seafarers are the ones paying the price in the Strait of Hormuz. Yesterday, an Iranian cruise missile tore into two UAE-flagged oil tankers in Omani waters. An Indian sailor was killed and several others wounded. The CBC's Susan Ormiston is in Mumbai following the story. And Susan, what is the response from the Indian government?
20: Well, look, I mean, this has just highlighted the vulnerability of Indian seafarers in this war. I mean, the Iranian strike on the Al Bahia and the Mombasa killed one Indian seafarer, injuring eight others, and six of those were also Indian nationals. So you've got this issue raised again about those who work on merchant vessels and oil tankers are now victims. And India provides about a fifth of the entire crew on commercial vessels globally. And since March 1st, nine of those people have died. So this morning, the Indian Foreign Ministry summoned Iran's deputy ambassador in Delhi to register a formal complaint to Iran. And in a statement, India said it's deeply concerned and that targeting of commercial shipping must cease.
13: How does the latest hostility affect international shipping?
20: Well, it's not changing the crews. Many of them are stuck there behind the Strait of Hormuz. We talked to one Indian captain last week who got out, but he said he would not be going back to the Gulf until this war is over. For many of the crew, though, that's not an option. They have to bring home wages. But it's really increasing pressure again on India's Prime Minister Narendra Modi to keep mariners' safety at the top of his political agenda. I mean, families are asking for compensation for their deaths. They're talking about, you know, putting more safety guarantees around these crews in the Gulf. You know, the pictures of bodies coming back from the Gulf, of course, are a very difficult thing for the country to see.
13: Thank you, Susan.
20: You're welcome.
13: The CBC, Susan Ormiston in Mumbai. The U.S. Department of Homeland Security says an ICE agent shot and killed a man in Maine. A Colombian man was shot inside a vehicle early yesterday. Homeland Security says he was attempting to leave the scene of an immigration operation. But Maine Senator Angus King is questioning that.
21: The statement does not allege that the officer felt that he was in danger. The bottom line is, you have to either fear for your own safety or the safety of others. And so far, we haven't seen evidence of that.
13: King says ICE officials told him the man was not the target of their warrant. This is the second fatal shooting by an immigration officer in less than a week. Last Tuesday, a 52-year-old Mexican national was shot and killed in Houston. Immigration and Customs Enforcement says he tried to ram agents with his vehicle, but Texas officials say the federal agency is not sharing any information or evidence. Prime Minister Mark Carney's push to build infrastructure is running into friction with First Nations leaders. The Assembly of First Nations is holding its annual gathering in Ottawa today. Chiefs say they welcome the economic development, but they are warning that Ottawa should consult, and it's a crucial step in the process. Olivia Stefanovic reports.
1: There's been a shift on priorities that we feel.
4: After working for a little over a year with Prime Minister

0: Thank you, Marcia. And a very good Tuesday morning to you. I'm Stephen Quinn. This is the early edition on CBC Radio 1. Thank you for being along with us in this half hour. Coming up, BC Conservatives are asking questions about BC's model for delivering health care as the Nurses Union job action approaches the two-week mark. We are going to debate the political implications of that approach coming up in just a couple of minutes. As well, later on in this hour, we've got sports for you coming your way with Scott Regier at 7:35. Stick around for that. Right now, Robert Zimmerman is here from the CBC Vancouver newsroom.
1: Stephen, hotter temperatures and gusting winds are expected today in the Fraser Canyon as crews continue to battle two fires in the Boston Bar area. Vancouver Mayor Ken Sim is dropping his plan to dissolve the park board, saying his ABC party will instead run candidates in the municipal election. And the city of Surrey says it's on track to meet provincial housing targets, but Mayor

0: Brenda Locke says they are no longer practical. More local news at 7:30. Now over to Allie with traffic and weather.
1: So in Surrey, there is that stall on the Portman Bridge that's blocking the left Coquitlam Lane exit. And I can see volumes are backing up now to Tynehead Park. And it's also slow as well on 152nd to enter Highway 1. If downtown Vancouver is your destination from Surrey, it looks like it will take you about an hour to get there. Elsewhere around New West, the stall on Marine looks to have cleared up, but both directions of the Queensborough are still seeing some heavy to moderate traffic. And the drive this morning is likely a squinty one because the sun's out. So there are clouds this morning, and that's forecast to clear up more later in the day. And it's going to be sunny. And tonight it'll be clear as well. The high today is 23, but 26 for those inland, and the low is 14. Tomorrow will be sunny as well. And on Thursday, we might get a chance of some showers.
2: 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Thank you, Allie. It is 12 minutes after 7 o'clock on the early edition on CBC Radio 1. 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Well, the BC Nurses Union will pause its picket lines later today. The union says it's an act of good faith as mediated bargaining gets underway. The union adds that a ban on non-nursing duties and a restriction on overtime will remain in effect. The union says the appointment of mediators will only be meaningful if it results in significant movement. And so what does this mean for BC's governing party? And should it be a bigger conversation about how healthcare is delivered in this province? We'll sort through those questions and more with our next two guests who both join us in studio. Margareta Dovgal is Managing Director of ResourceWorks. Good morning to you.
3: Good morning, Stephen.
2: Thank you for being here. Nadine Nakagawa is a New Westminster City Councillor who is not running in the next municipal election. Good morning to you.
4: Good morning.
2: Thank you for being here, both of you. Nadine, for you first, how has the NDP, do you think, handled this so far?
4: Well, I guess I would have liked to see more communication coming out about it. I know that governments don't want to bargain in public, but I think that it causes a lot of concern in the public when people are thinking about things like knee and hip surgeries, and is this going to be impacting their well-being into the future? So I think a little bit more information would have been very helpful for the public to see a bit of a path forward here.
2: And Margareta, the BC Conservatives have called this strike avoidable. Was it, do you think?
3: I think it was. There's a lot of factors beyond pay and compensation, which you expect to see in any given strike. Safety is a big one. Mm-hmm. We've seen the BC NDP's failed decriminalization experiment to actually create more unsafe conditions in hospitals. They rolled back some of that, but those issues persist. And that is one of the concerns that nurses are bringing forward around open drug use, threats, weapons in emergency rooms and in other facilities. Those aren't safe working conditions for anyone. And I think those are avoidable issues that the provincial government has a responsibility for.
2: And we hear the nurses union even now talking about some of the repercussions they say are taking place in hospitals as a result of nurses refusing to do non-nursing work right now. The allegations of, being threatened or intimidated.
3: Yeah, no, it's tremendously unfair for anyone. I mean, look, I think this has had a societal impact. Mm-hmm. We're seeing it play out right now in the healthcare space because nurses have that leverage. They have the ability as a public sector union to negotiate openly. Well, not openly, but you know what I'm saying. They get mm-hmm. to push their demands openly, and the public gets to see that. That's where the pressure gets applied. But everyone across BC is seeing similar conditions. We saw this in open drug use on the streets. We saw this with people, and we continue to see it here in the downtown peninsula, people not feeling safe walking down the road at any time of day. And those are issues that the NDP ultimately is responsible for.
2: We had Conservative MLA and health critic Dr. Anna Kindy on yesterday telling us that it's time the province starts to consider other service models for healthcare, such as a blended model, which has been tried in some countries, some combination of private healthcare and public healthcare. I just wanted to hear a little bit of what she had to say.
5: In British Columbia, yeah. If you are a prisoner or if you are a federal judge, if you are a workers' compensation patient, you can access private care in British Columbia.
2: Yes, or a police officer.
5: But you and I, we cannot, right? So this is not okay. It's about equitable care. So everybody can access care in a timely way.
2: So that is MLA, Dr. Anna Kindy. And do you think, Margareta, that the public wants to open up that discussion about models of healthcare delivery right now?
3: I think the public's looking for solutions, and we've had decades of the current system, which is a fully publicly funded and publicly delivered system, not actually deliver the results that people need and want. There's patients on stretchers and hallways waiting to get court treatment. There are rolling closures of emergency rooms, maternity wards all across the province. That isn't fair for anyone who pays taxes in this country, in this province, to get such a low level of care. And we're spending more for less. That's just the trend we've seen over the decades, but particularly recently, it's really picked up. So I think we have to be open to alternative models that simultaneously, A, create pressure and some ability to bargain with nurses unions, hey, and not just nurses. I mean, generally, the healthcare system as a whole is not efficient. But the alternative here is if we actually do open up alternative pathways, like other jurisdictions that have pursued this, we can maintain universality of care while also getting better results for people. Lower wait times, better services, access to specialists, rather than getting bounced around wait lists for a decade plus in some cases. I mean, I've had complex health issues myself. It's been really hard under the public system to get the support that I've needed.
4: Let's be clear. We do have a blended system. Mental health and addictions was brought up. Mental health care is largely privatized. And so the answer is not private services. That will take more resources out of the public system. And when we talk about shorter wait lists and better services, the question is for who? For really rich people who can pay to get ahead to the front of the line? Sure. I actually want good health care for everybody. And I think it should be based on triage of need, not your ability to pay. And we know that privatizing parts of our healthcare system will actually pull nurses out of the public system. So it will not help the very issues that I agree are problems, but I think we do need a different vision and a different roadmap. Actions now to shorten wait times, to get patients out of hallways, I completely agree, but I don't agree on the remedy being your ability to pay.
2: But why is it then when it comes to WCB claims or first responders, we offer them a place in the private system immediately?
4: Yeah, I agree. I think that we need to look at these things and find a better roadmap for addressing this. But I don't think that more of that is the remedy for the majority of people out there. I don't think that people want that. I don't think people want a system where, yeah, we have very rich people jumping to the front of the line. That's not what I hear from people in my community. We want public health care for everybody, and that will leave the very most desperate behind.
2: So are we spending more, though, as Margareta says, are we spending more and getting less?
4: Well, I don't think it's true that we're spending more. I think that, again, we are truncating our system by privatizing aspects of it and not fully investing in the public system. We've never had a fully comprehensive public health care system in Canada. We don't include things like brains and, you know, we haven't had dental care and pharma care in the past. So I would like to see us invest more in that and make sure that everybody gets health care. I think that that's the way to a safer and better community. And I think that's what's better for nurses as well.
2: Margareta, do you think that the BC Conservatives could be doing more to be pushing the NDP on this file?
3: I think they're doing what they need to be doing. They're asking the right questions. And I mean, to Nadine's point, you know, sure, the answer that we often get to anyone raising the possible solution of some private delivery. We're not talking about completely, you know, breaking apart the system. We're talking about delegation for things that are in demand. The response we often hear is, oh no, it's going to, you know, make the whole system worse. The system's already very bad. We're talking about core services. We're talking about ability to get surgical treatments, medical procedures, ability to even have a family doctor. These things are not working. Mm-hmm. And the very rich already are not relying on the system. They're going to other jurisdictions. They're going to Alberta. They're going to Washington State. And they're flying to LA to get their treatments. It's about releasing demand. So I think it's actually possible if we allow for people to have options in care, then we can actually clear through some of the inefficiencies that we see.
2: We also see nurses getting burnt out. We see, you know, they are public sector employees. Nadine, I'll put this to you first. They are public sector employees. Their job, though, is very different than what most public sector employees encounter on a daily basis and the kind of work they do. However, the NDP treats them as though they are just any other government employee right now when it comes to, you know, wages, when it comes to working conditions. Does that need to change?
4: Well, I understand the position of wanting to have a bit of a bargaining mandate that goes across sectors. But I do agree that we have to look at the unique conditions of nurses and, you know, other unions like HU as well would be included in that. That healthcare has seen a pivotal moment during the pandemic, and I don't think the nursing sector or the healthcare sector has ever really recovered from that. And they do raise really legitimate concerns about ratios, patient to nurse ratios that I do think need to be addressed. So I think, you know, some aspect of, hey, maybe this is our mandate in terms of wages, but in terms of workload, I completely agree that there needs to be flexibility and creativity in addressing that.
2: You've also got the issue of traveling nurses who are working alongside many of those members of the BC Nurses Union in hospitals who are getting paid more than nurses are and have completely different working conditions than the nurses who are assigned to hospitals do. What do you do about that?
4: Yeah, that's very fair for that to be raised as an issue, and I do think it's unfair. That's why I think unions are, you know, a great path forward for getting good working conditions for everybody. So I think what the BCNDP is really lacking is a larger roadmap of where are we going with healthcare. Mm-hmm. I think that's where people start to brainstorm ideas about creating more private solutions. I think that they need a stronger vision for, hey, this is how we're going to address some of the shortcomings in our healthcare system.
2: Margareta, with mediators and place, we may see some kind of resolution. At least we were seeing a stop in strike action for the moment. Is there a point, do you think, though, where nurses need to be legislated back to work, or are the mandatory minimums that are in place right now, the fact that their jobs are essential, is that enough to hold us over?
3: I think this one's going to have to play out, and we're going to have to see where the government is willing to concede. There's things that are not so costly and actually necessary more broadly. And if the government is willing to show the public that, hey, we are addressing these issues and these issues that the public supports, getting safer conditions for nurses who are doing that heavy lifting in our emergency rooms, in surgery, and across communities all over BC, I think the government then has a lot of legitimacy in saying we're doing everything we can to meet mm-hmm. this. And if the union refuses to budge, then other options start to become available. But I think there's still a lot of work that the NDP has to do to show that they're actually taking the broader issues of getting to good results in our healthcare system quite seriously.
2: And Nadine, do you think that being with those minimums, with essential service levels, that this is enough to keep the strike going for a while?
4: I mean, I don't know. I don't want to predict on that, but I think it is causing widespread concern in, you know, people. I know multiple people in my life are waiting for hips and knees and all sorts of things, emergency care, healthcare at every level. And so addressing it as soon as possible, I think that there really needs to be a push for the government to get this resolved so that we can move on from this.
2: All right. We'll leave it there this morning. Great discussion. Thank you both very much for the time. Really appreciate it.
4: Thanks, Stephen.
2: That is Margareta Dovgal, who is a managing director at ResourceWorks. Nadine Nakagawa, new Westminster City Councillor, not running again. 23 minutes after 7 o'clock on the early edition. And Allie is back with your traffic and weather.
1: So in Surrey on Highway 1 on the way towards the Portman Bridge, it's backed up along the Guildford neighborhood now. Northbound on 152nd Street to get on the bridge is also heavily congested. It starts where folks are turning left from 104 Avenue. So if you need to get over the river, the Stalawasim is a less problematic bridge. But if you're going that route and you plan to enter Highway 1 from Brunette, you will encounter moderate to heavy traffic once you get on the highway. You'll find yourself also stopped at the intersection with Braid Street. But let us know how your drive is going. Our text line is 236-330-2623. And as far as the weather goes, the clouds are forecast to clear up more over the course of the morning. Right now, I see it's clear outside our station here at CBC, but it'll be all sun this afternoon, and it's going to be clear in the night as well. The high is 23, the low is 14.
2: There was some sun coming through the window and hitting my sleeve, but I've fixed that now. Okay.
1: That's good.
2: You happy, Greg? You happy? 25 minutes after 7 o'clock on the early edition, Crystalee Ramakan joins us now with a look at business. Good morning to you.
6: Hi, good morning, Stephen.
2: U.S. President Donald Trump saying he's going to reinstate a blockade in the Strait of Hormuz. What is the latest on that?
6: Well, Trump has also suggested the U.S. will impose fees and charge other ships for safe passage through the strait. And that move would upend years of American policy supporting freedom of navigation across the globe. So oil prices jumped and stock indexes fell following Trump's announcement of this yesterday. Now, today, as we know, the markets have just recently opened up about an hour ago, and North American markets are up. World shares are mixed, and the price of Brent crude has climbed to around $86 US a barrel after soaring nearly 10% yesterday. WTI is around $80 a barrel. Now, those oil prices are still below their wartime peak of around $120 per barrel, but uncertainty over the future course of supplies has deepened as the US and Iran have each asserted they control the Strait of Hormuz. Hormuz. And it's also affecting a Canadian company. A Canadian shipping firm says it has repeatedly had to postpone plans to exit the Strait of Hormuz after nearly 5 months trapped in the Persian Gulf. So Quebec-based Desgagnés, two freighter ships, were the only known Canadian commercial vessels stuck in the Gulf when the U.S. and Israel launched attacks on Iran in late February. Now, the company says U.S. Navy officials have provided a route to steer clear of mines and have pledged a measure of protection when the time comes to leave. But that departure date remains a moving target now, giving America's renewed shipping blockade on Iran and these fresh round of attacks.
2: All right. And let's talk about some U.S. states are suing to block Paramount's acquisition of Warner Brothers. What are the details on that one?
6: Yes, that's right. So 12 states are suing to block Paramount's takeover of Warner Brothers Discovery, arguing that the $81 billion merger would extinguish competition in Hollywood and lead to fewer choices for consumers. So the Office of California's Attorney General is leading the coalition, and it alleges the proposed merger would lead to higher prices, lower quality, and less content for movies and the television landscape. Now, Paramount maintains that merging with Warner would be good for competition, and the company says it will vigorously defend the transaction, of course. Now, a Paramount-Warner combo would bring together two of Hollywood's last five legacy studios, and it would mean putting Warner's HBO Max, libraries filled with cult favorite titles like Harry Potter and CNN, under the same roof of Paramount-owned CBS and the Paramount Plus streaming service. So, yeah, there'll be a lot of very diversified media under the same umbrella, including two competing news organizations. Mm-hmm. So more consolidation.
2: Okay, which is, you know, not necessarily a good thing when it comes to news, obviously.
6: Exactly, yeah.
2: And let's talk about a new warning from experts on AI about the economic impact it could have.
6: Yes, exactly. So more than 200 experts are urging action on AI's economic impact. Hundreds of economists say institutions must act now to address how artificial intelligence could transform the economy and put many people out of work. So an open letter has been signed by top economists, along with computer scientists and some executives at tech companies, including Anthropic, Google, and OpenAI. The letter says AI could drive a transformation of our economy that is larger than the Industrial Revolution, but unfolding over a shorter time frame. So the letter has so far been signed by more than 200 economists and AI researchers, including 15 Nobel Prize winners.
2: All right. Thank you so much, Crystalie, and we'll talk again tomorrow.
6: Okay, thanks, Stephen.
2: Take care. Crystalie Ramlikan with A Look at Business. And Ali is back with your traffic and weather.
3: So it looks like there's another stall westbound on Stewardson Way if a car stopped on the shoulder before the entrance to the Queensborough, and it's causing a lot of congestion as well, close to 14th Street. And there's also that stall in the Portman that crews are still dealing with, and it's causing backups on Highway 1 to enter the bridge. As far as weather goes, today it's going to be sunny, a high of 23 and a low of 14 tonight.
2: All right, Allie, thank you so much. And lots to come in the next half hour of the program. Vancouver City Council could be deciding on a lot of big issues in the next couple of weeks, or they could decide not to decide until after the next election. Justin McElroy is going to be here to talk with us about that and much more.

0: And as well, in the last half hour of the program today, we're going to talk about that village plan that's being discussed at Vancouver City Council today. 17 hubs or villages to be built in the city. And that coming up as well. Stay with us. The news is next.
1: Good morning. It's 18 degrees and partly cloudy in Vancouver, 16 and partly cloudy in Victoria. I'm Robert Zimmerman at the top of the news. Hotter temperatures and gusting winds are expected today in the Fraser Canyon as crews continue to battle two fires in the Boston Bar area. Michelle Gomez has more.
2: 20 helicopters and over 400 personnel are working around the clock to subdue the Brunswick Fire Complex. But over the next few days, temperatures will soar to mid-30s with gusting winds. That's according to Bobby Sacon, a meteorologist with Environment Canada. He says there's also a possibility of thunderstorms later in the week.
3: We have heat building into the Fraser Canyon. It's going to be fairly hot there. The temperatures will be approaching kind of heat warning guidelines. So it's going to be something we keep an eye on.
2: Emily Peacock is with the BC Wildfire Service. She says the fires have seen minimal growth over the past weekend, but that could change.
4: We are expecting elevated fire behavior and activity as a result of that heat and that dryness. Hot and dry weather is always a concern and a challenge. We're prepared and well-resourced to respond.
2: Peacock is asking people who travel through to obey the speed limit and not stop in fire zones and to avoid flying drones in the area. Michelle Gomez, CBC News, Vancouver.
1: Authorities say the body of a BC helicopter pilot who was fighting fires in Colorado has been recovered by divers in a reservoir in the southwest of the state. 56-year-old Nicholas Dale went down on Sunday while fighting the Gold Mountain Fire. Colorado Governor Jared Polis says state flags will fly at half-mast once a memorial service is scheduled for Dale, who leaves behind a wife and two children. Striking BC nurses say they will be suspending picket lines tonight as a sign of good faith. Mediators are now working with the two sides to resolve the dispute. Union President Adrian Gear says they have received more than 3,700 complaints from members about mistreatment since job action started earlier this month.
5: I think in the next few days, what could change things would be the treatment of my members that are in the workplace participating in lawful job action. So if the retaliation, if the bullying, if that continues, then we will have to reconsider things.
1: Gear says a province-wide ban on non-nursing duties and a restriction on overtime will remain in effect. Vancouver Mayor Ken Sim is lashing out at the provincial government after the city was left out of its latest expansion of involuntary care. The province has announced more than 130 new involuntary care beds for Surrey and Prince George. Sharia Chetri has more.
6: There are a lot of people that are suffering.
7: Vancouver Mayor Ken Sim says his city is at the center of BC's mental health crisis. Sim says he's frustrated the BC government is adding more beds elsewhere, including 130 in Surrey and Prince George, but none in Vancouver.
6: It's completely unacceptable.
7: Health Minister Josie Osborne says the province is continuing to expand mental health care across BC, including in Vancouver.
8: We know how urgent the need is in Vancouver. We want to make sure that people have the opportunity to get care as close to home as possible.
7: The NDP expanded involuntary care since the 2024 election amid criticism over public safety. BC Greens leader Emily Lowen says the province is relying too heavily on the approach.
9: It's crucially important that we expand investments in voluntary treatment, in housing.
7: Involuntary care allows people to be treated without consent when clinicians believe they or others could be at risk. Sourya Chetri, CBC News, Vancouver.
1: Meanwhile, Sim is dropping his plan to dissolve the city's park board, saying his ABC party will instead run candidates in the municipal election later this year. Sim says while the park board is simply not working, his party will be putting forward a team with a mandate to deliver parks and services that are both affordable and accessible. And Canada's role in the FIFA Men's World Cup is finished, but the remaining matches continue to draw crowds at watch parties. But as Katie DeRosa reports, the provincial capital has struggled to organize public viewing events.
10: Hundreds of soccer fans gathered in Victoria's Market Square last month to watch Canada trounce Qatar. But those, including Eddie Gourlay, who showed up hoping to watch Canada face South Africa, found the game wasn't on.
11: It got canceled. Yeah, it was sad.
10: Whistleboy Brewing co-owner Isaiah Archer helped organize the fan zone and says booking a screen for every game wasn't possible.
12: There's only sort of one of its kind on the island, and it had been booked out for some large concerts.
10: There hasn't been a match shown here since July 7th. Sean Sewell co-owns Cafe Mexico, which looks onto the square.
13: I would have liked to see a couple more viewing points just to thin out how many people were jammed into Market Square.
10: City of Victoria Councillor Matt Dell says there wasn't the budget for anything larger.
14: We made a decision early on to keep Victoria small for the World Cup.
10: A big screen is going back up so that fans in Victoria will have a public space to watch the rest of the matches, including the World Cup final. Katie DeRosa, CBC News, Victoria.
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0: Robert Zimmerman in the CBC Vancouver newsroom, and a very good Tuesday morning to you. It is the 14th of July. I'm Stephen Quinn, along with Robert and Ali Pataga as well. And this is the early edition on CBC Radio 1. Ali's got your traffic and weather right now.
15: So crews have just cleared the stall on the Portman Bridge and Surrey on Highway 1 westbound. It had the Coquitlam exit lane blocked, but traffic is looking quite slow to recoup to more normal speeds. So it still do allow for time if you're headed that way. Elsewhere in New Westminster, the Stewartson Way continues to be backed up westbound. There had been a report of another stall just before the Queensboro Bridge, and we love to know more about that. So our text line is 236-330-2623 if there are any details you'd like to pass along. And in Richmond, we're seeing action now on Oak Street towards the bridge northbound. The volume starts close to the east-west connector. As far as the weather goes, the clouds are forecast to clear up by noon, and it's going to be all sunny for the rest of the day, and the night is going to be clear as well. A high of 23, 26 for those of you inland, the low is 14. Tomorrow is sunny, and then Thursday, 40% chance of showers.
0: All right, Ali, thank you. It's 23 minutes before 8 o'clock. Coming up a little later on in this half hour, Vancouver City Council has a lot of big decisions on its plate this week, including whether to punt those big decisions until after the election. Justin McElroy will be here with a look at that coming up in just a few minutes right now. Scott Regier joins us from CBC Sports. Good morning to you.
16: Good morning, Stephen.
0: What are you going to be watching when the World Cup's semifinal gets underway this afternoon?
16: I think a lot of people taking work, and in my kids' case, summer camp off a little earlier today. This tournament's captured the imagination of so many people, and part of the fun, Stephen's been around the music. And on that note, I want to offer up this ditty, which is not part of the 2026 FIFA soundtrack, nor is it a classic from World Cup's past, but it is relevant ahead of today's game.
17: Beckham, Giggs, Scholes, but the strongest of them all.
16: That's the Zinedine Zidane song, yes, by a group called Vaudeville Smash, which rightly or wrongly, Stephen, has been on high rotation this summer in my house, in my car, on my non-wireless headphones. Zidane, as our footy-loving listeners know, is perhaps France's best ever player. Mm-hmm. And the last time the French beat their opponents today at a World Cup, that's Spain, of course, Zidane was among the goal scorers.
0: Wow. Oh.
16: Now, France did not go on to win the tournament in 2006, but they did make the final, and but for a Zidane headbutt, they should have won it all. Now, can they do it this time around? If so, Spain should be their biggest obstacle. They're the last country to beat France in a competitive match. They're a country that's outscored their opponents at this World Cup 10-1. Despite that, French midfielder Adrien Rabiot likes his team's chances.
18: Since the start of the competition, there is this togetherness. We speak the same language. We all have that desire. We really feel that there is a sense of harmony. And then, well, there are also things that have meant that, for example, the difficulties the coach has experienced brought us closer together, tightened our desire to give everything, knowing that this is also his last competition at the head of the France national team. We're all pushing in the same direction.
16: Rabiot talking about his coach Didier Deschamps, whose mom passed away during this tournament and whose players have been supporting him since. France were already a supremely talented, experienced side, Stephen, but winning for Deschamps with what he's been going through makes them that much tougher.
0: All right, and what about Spain? What do they need to do to win today?
16: They're going to have to dictate the tempo. La Roja, with their short, quick passing game, are masters of doing that. The style of play is nicknamed tiki-taka, And they're going to use it to play keep away with the ball today, kind of like a Spanish matador might with a French bull. Here's Spain's manager, Luis de la Fuente.
19: I think we're obviously two of the teams we all thought could likely make it to the final before the tournament. It's not an exaggeration to describe this match as a final before the final. France has shown extraordinary firepower. We're fully aware of the opponent we're facing. But we're also aware that the only team capable of beating France has been us. So I think the match is wide open.
16: Let's hope he's right. I think the best thing today, Stephen, will be an early France goal, which means Spain can't just play around with the ball all game long. They're going to have to get involved and get their most exciting young player involved. That's Lamine Yamal, the nimble-footed teenager on the right wing that many pundits believe could be the next Messi. Hmm. Obviously, that's very high praise. And Yamal is still working his way back from an injury. But if there was ever a day you want to show what you can do on the world stage, this is it. Either way, for me, Stephen, just as De La Fuente suggested, this is the final before the final, and it starts at noon.
0: All right. And thank goodness it'll be a little bit later in France because it's, what, like 35, 36 degrees in Paris right now, I'm just seeing on Newsnet. So
16: on Bastille Day, yeah.
0: Yeah, a lot of very warm French fans going to be watching this. Not the only big sports event, of course, today is a Major League All-Star game is played today as well, and it's got a pretty strong Blue Jays flavor to it.
16: Yeah, it really does. Louis Varland's in the bullpen for the American League. Ernie Clement plays second base, and Dylan Cease will get the start on the mound for the AL. Of course, the manager is John Schneider, who spent much of yesterday answering questions from a group of veteran reporters before he received the last one from a more junior scribe.
20: What was your favorite part about the 2025 season?
21: So for those that don't know, this is my 9-year-old son, Gunnar, asking. Gunnar, there were a lot of memorable moments. Thankfully, you were there for a lot of them, along with Mom and Grayson. I think winning the American League will be number one. And I think just the special bond that the team had and being able to share it with you guys was probably the best part, buddy. Love you.
16: How nice is that?
0: Yeah, gosh.
16: The All-Star game gets underway a couple hours after the footy's done, unless it goes to extra time. 5 o'clock Pacific time.
0: All right. Scott, thank you so much.
16: You betcha.
0: Scott Regier from CBC Sports. It is 18 minutes now before 8 o'clock on the early edition. Well, at the end of every 4 years in Vancouver politics, in the summer months before the election, council faces a choice. How many plans and rezonings do they try and push through before City Hall shuts down for the campaign? And how many things do they decide to delay until after the vote? Well, this year, there are a lot more of those tough calls to be made. And our municipal affairs reporter, Justin McElroy, is here to tell us all about it. Good morning to you.
22: Good morning to you.
0: So we sometimes say a busy week for Vancouver City Council, but this is really another level of busy week here. What's going on?
22: Yeah, well, there's a couple of things. Number one, what you said about how there's this rush against the clock at the end. Council always shuts down in August, and then the election is in October. September is campaign period. So basically, this is it to get things done. But council also took June off, essentially, for FIFA. So you come back now with a giant glut. This week alone for council, there are 30 different reports in front of them. Staff have put forward a memorandum saying that they've received an extraordinarily high number of agenda items for council meetings in July, including 93 council reports, and expects to have up to 15 rezoning applications scheduled for public hearings. So there's a lot on their plate, and the big question is which stuff actually gets voted on or not.
0: Okay. And what are the big things that are going to be decided on or punted over for the next few weeks?
22: A few different things. One is the capital plan that we've talked about that is in the referendum every election, saying what do you want us to spend money on? So they need to approve the wording and funding for that. The other big thing is that affects the entire city is doing the next step of the citywide and official development plan, this villages plan that they've been talking about for a long time that would rezone around 18 nodes primarily in South Vancouver for two or three blocks on either side of up to 4 to 6 stories everywhere, which has been causing quite a kerfuffle. But we also have this proposal for the three tallest buildings in the city of Vancouver that would all be together around Georgia and Seymour Street that they'll debate whether to have a public hearing or not. There's also going to be, there's a proposal for a 26-story building on Victoria Drive that just north of Trout Lake that that would block a view cone that has got people in Grandview Woodlands up in arms.
0: Yeah.
22: There's a lot of big things that ordinarily we would say, okay, this is the one thing this week. Instead, there's like four or five things this week. And if they don't decide now, then we won't be deciding for another 4 or 5 months.
0: And is this a case of ABC Vancouver or staff trying to get things done that they want done before a new council could come in and put a halt to it?
22: I mean, this is the weird alchemy of these things, right? And you know how sometimes councillors say, oh, I didn't expect this to get on the agenda so fast, right? But in other cases, you know, the capital plan, they have to do before the election, obviously. The villages plan is a continuation of what's been talked about for the citywide plan and official development plan for basically 8 years now. But some of this stuff, people are going to speculate on, boy, it's interesting that a whole bunch of this stuff with a more pro-development council is coming up now, as opposed to maybe waiting a little bit. And, you know, the proposal to have, I'm looking through not one, not two, not three, not four, not five, but 6 meeting reserves this month for special council meetings to get through everything, says that there's motivation at least somewhere to maybe consider pushing all of this through at a much more expedited rate than normally would be the case.
0: And what are councillors saying about these big votes? Do we have any idea of how they are going to go?
22: I mean, this is part of the interesting thing, because so many of these things will end up in a public hearing. And of course, when that is the case, councillors don't want to tip their hand before, because the idea of the presumption that this is sort of like an open hearing in court. However, I've been talking to a number of them, and they reflect the fact that this is going to create some awkward decision making over what you think. Do you want to have this as a campaign issue or not? Do you think that there's been enough time to, you know, fulsomely study this? And so there's a lot of angst, including from Councillor Pete Fry.
2: These time parameters were well known in advance. And I think that there's probably something to be said for prudently and thoughtfully thinking about what kind of big controversial items we bring to council so close to an election. Certainly, judging on the tenor and volume of public discourse on a few of the items that are coming to council this week and for the next couple of weeks, there's a lot of public interest and there's a lot of agitation to make these election issues. For staff to deliver significant policy pieces for us to decide upon so close to an election and so fraught with so much material, I think is complicated. You know, there's a lot of politics involved now.
22: So, you know, there's no ideal time or perfect time to decide, you know, when are you going to vote on having the 3 tallest towers in the city, but having it as your final thing before an election, you could say that that's what you're elected for. But I don't think any politician is particularly enjoying this coming up at this time.
0: And any of these votes that we're going to see that are particularly surprising to you?
22: I think it is those 3 tallest buildings, the tallest around just under 100 stories at Georgia and Seymour, for a couple of reasons. One is the fact that the developer of this is Holborn. Now, Holborn was the group behind the Trump Tower in Vancouver. They are the group that, of course, has owned the Little Mountain former social housing complex.
0: Sat on that for a decade at least.
22: Close to 2 decades,
0: yeah,
22: now,
0: that's
22: in fact.
0: True, right?
22: So they have a bit of reputation with some people in this city, and the idea that this would be a top priority to get through to at least consider having a public hearing and thus rezoning to allow these 3 giant towers is something that has raised eyebrows from a number of people, including our old friend, developer Michael Geller.
3: There's 2 aspects to this. One, who the developer is, and I must admit, I am troubled by the fact that this developer all of a sudden seems to be getting what could only be described as very favorable treatment. But the more important thing is that this is a major project with very tall buildings that is going to completely change the skyline of the city. There's no doubt this is an attractive proposal. It's a very capable architectural firm, but it should not be considered in advance of the policy. And one has to question why this is being rushed through as well.
22: The policy being this tall buildings policy that the city has said this is going to define what sort of tall buildings we do in the future. But at the same time, they're also saying, oh, yeah, we're going to like maybe have a vote on the three tallest in the city before we even figure what that is. Just another layer of complications to this vote.
0: Okay. And so what are you expecting council to do in the days ahead then? Not that you can read minds or predict the future, but...
22: Hey, but why not try? I mean, for the capital plan, where there's been a bit of a disagreement with the park board, that is something that they have to get done, right? There is an election there. I would not be surprised on some of those other things, the villages plan, the three tall towers by Holborn, the Trout Lake tower as well, if they find some sort of creative way to say, well, it's approved, but with all these conditions, or sending it back to staff in some sort of way, or going, you know what, maybe we're going to put that until the end of the agenda, and whoopsies, we're not going to approve all those special meetings, and we ran out of time. Such a shame. These are big ticket items that are controversial, there will be people lining up on for and against, but whether any party wants to bear and own these 3 months from now in the election is a big question in itself.
0: And we talked about the Vancouver Park Board earlier on the program. Online, though, people are not talking about Mayor Ken Sims' desire to keep it.
22: No. What ended up happening at this press conference yesterday is that you had Ken Sim and ABC do one presser talking about how they were going to keep the park board. This time we totally mean it, pinky swear, guys. And after he finished, and he also talked about changing the getting rid of the reservation system for the kids' pool, opposition park board councillors held their own press conference. Yes. And Tom Digby, the park board chair, wore a suit. Brennan Bastrovansky, the vice chair, wore a Speedo.
0: Yes.
22: And that was about it.
0: Somebody put a picture of that in front of me just a few minutes ago.
22: And you know, we're not going to show that on streaming right now because it's 7:51 in the morning and people are eating their breakfast. But it caused people going, you know what? This is amusing. Somebody said, surprised that didn't get much coverage in my messages. Little boom, boom, boom. You had people go, you know, should a vice chair be doing? You're just getting that now?
0: No, somebody's putting it in front of me again.
22: Oh, I see.
0: Except it's a wider shot.
22: Yes. Well, you need more context for these sort of things.
0: The context is everything.
22: Part of the context is Brennan has actually worn a Speedo for a different interview he did with CBC a couple weeks ago.
0: Was it a different Speedo?
22: You know, I did not do close reading of the material, but it's clear that he is proud of certain elements of who he is, and it will be interesting to see whether this becomes part of his reputation as he seeks re-election in October.
0: Okay. Is there any place where a Speedo is not appropriate?
22: I mean, right here, maybe.
0: Oops. Oh, gosh.
22: We like to have fun in the morning.
0: Well, we do. We do. I, as I said, our director, Lawrence, put this picture in front of me earlier on. I wasn't quite sure what I was looking at. And then it all came together when we talked to Commissioner Digby.
22: What you were looking at was just another day in Vancouver politics.
0: Justin McElroy, thank you so much.
22: Thanks, Stephen.
0: Justin McElroy, CBC's municipal affairs reporter, and also with our podcast. And you'll hear another edition of This is Vancouver. We'll post it a little bit later on today, featuring, of course, Justin McElroy and myself as the person who talks a little bit in it. I ask the questions. And Ali Pataga provides the answers when it comes to traffic and weather.
15: Well, a listener kindly texted us that the incident on Stewartson westbound is just a car off to the shoulder and it's not causing traffic, but that road does still see plenty of congestion at the moment. And Highway 1 from Surrey to Vancouver to the Ironworkers is not at all smooth. So the Surrey side of the Highway 1 along Fraser Heights is still recovering quite nicely from a stall cleared about half an hour ago, but there's still traffic there. It's moderate to heavy around the Burnaby Lake stretch, but once you get past the Vancouver-Burnaby boundary, it's heavy northbound on Highway 1 towards the Ironworkers. And with this kind of traffic, if you're coming from south of the Fraser, it's advised you allow more than an hour if you're headed to northbound. And both directions on the 99 as well on the Massey Tunnel is seeing congestion, but southbound especially. Now, as far as weather goes, it's more sun than cloud through the day. The high in Vancouver is 23, but those of you inland will scorch a bit more. The high there is actually 28 now. Tonight will be clear and the low is 14.
0: All right. Thank you, Allie. If you know anybody who lives in other parts of Canada, especially in the east right now, whether it's Toronto or Montreal or even Ottawa, extreme temperatures are in the forecast for many parts of Canada. From Saskatchewan all the way to Quebec, Humidex values are expected to climb into the 40s. The temperatures are not only a cause for concern for people's health, but also for the country's infrastructure. In places like southern Manitoba, streets are starting to crack and crumble. We're watching highways buckle. It's like we'll be seeing more of this, or likely we'll be seeing more of this, because Canadian roads and railways were not designed for this kind of extreme heat. Now, Annabella Bonata is the managing director at the Intact Center on Climate Adaptation in Waterloo, Ontario, and she spoke with the CBC's Chris Reyes about the changes needed to deal with today's extreme weather events.
4: The type of heat that we're seeing now, it's hitting records in some parts of the country. So when our railways were built, or the type of asphalt that we have on the roads, it's not meant for this kind of climate. It's meant for a past climate. So as we move forward into the future and continue to experience these extremes, which will likely happen if we don't reduce our emissions in time, then we need to update our materials to withstand this kind of extreme heat that we're having.
5: And Annabella, it used to be that when we would get these heat warnings, we could expect some relief at night. And that is not happening across the board any longer in some places. So can you talk to me about the rising nighttime temperatures and what that can do to buildings and roads and even the human body overnight that expects to recover in the nighttime as temperatures drop?
4: Yeah, it's quite dangerous during heat waves. So if we have one hot day, the likelihood is that nighttime temperatures will probably reduce a little bit. But during heat waves, it actually doesn't. So the pavement, as you mentioned, is so good at absorbing heat, but it's also that good at releasing it at night. So then we're not getting that break. And this that happens is even worse in cities. So in cities, we have the urban heat island effect because of all the pavement, the buildings that we have. We have all that heat being released back at night and just not allowing people to get a break, which is quite dangerous. So some of the advice that's out there is if it's actually cooler somehow outside than your home, then consider sleeping outside because homes can get really, really hot in these conditions.
5: Annabella, some of the work that you do is helping communities to adapt to extreme weather events. What kind of short-term fixes would you suggest to help residents and infrastructure manage these sorts of events?
4: In the short term, it's a little bit about behavior. So, for example, when it comes to extreme heat, making sure that we have cooling centers not just available, but for a way to residents to reach those cooling centers. So usually the people that are highest risk may be living alone, may have chronic illness, mobility issues. So making sure that they can be picked up and brought to the cooling center. In the longer term, we need to think about how we build our cities. So adding some green spaces. As I mentioned, pavement will absorb heat and release it. Green space does the opposite. It actually helps cool down the surrounding areas. So we really need to start thinking about how we build.
0: That is Annabella Bonata, Managing Director at the Intact Center on Climate Adaptation. And for more news and information about climate change and our changing planet, head to cbcnews.ca and click on climate. And from there, you can visit the CBC Climate Dashboard. It's an interactive tool that tracks current conditions and extreme weather across Canada. Much of it a result of our changing climate.

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1: Stephen, striking BC nurses say they will be suspending picket lines tonight as a sign of good faith. Mediators are now working with the two sides to resolve the dispute. And Metro Vancouver will revert back to stage 2 water restrictions Thursday as the First Narrows Crossing, a key supply pipe, has returned to service. Lawn watering is still not allowed, but sprinklers and soaker hoses can be used again for trees, gardens, and shrubs. More local news at 8:30. Now over to Allie with traffic and weather.
2: Highway 1 on the Vancouver-Burnaby border is quite heavy on the way to the iron workers. I see it's backed up from the entrance of the bridge up until Grandview Highway. And elsewhere, where there's also a lot of volume as well on the Oak Street Bridge northbound towards South Vancouver, and southbound on the Massey Tunnel on Highway 99 from Richmond continues to see some congestion. As far as weather goes, there's more sun to come out through the day, and for those inland, not to mention heat. The high and right now is 23, but for those of you away from the water, the high will get up to 28. So do take care. And as far as tonight, the low is 14. That's going to be clear. Same with tomorrow. And then Thursday, we'll get a bit of relief from the sun, hopefully with a chance of rain.
0: All right. Thank you so much. And the City of Vancouver is holding a public hearing around its plan to rezone 17 city neighborhoods. We're going to have more on that coming up in the next half hour. And before there was even a South Asian music category at the Junos, before Diljit Dosanjh made history by selling out BC Place Stadium, there was Vancouver's Delhi to Dublin, and the group is on tour. They're celebrating 20 years of making genre-defying music. This afternoon, they're playing a free concert here in Vancouver as part of the FIFA celebrations. They're going to be in Hastings Park. Their lead singer will join us in studio in the next half hour of the program. Stick around for that. Lots to come. World Report is next.
3: This is World Report. Good morning. I'm Marcia Young. National Chief Cindy Woodhouse-Niepenack is issuing a warning to Alberta separatists.
4: We have made it clear that any proposal to separate from any province or territory from Canada is fundamentally illegitimate and unconstitutional without the explicit, prior, informed, and collective consent of First Nations. Because Albertans need to know that if they vote to separate from Canada, that they're not taking the land with them.
3: The chief made the comments during opening remarks of the annual Assembly of First Nations. Last month, Woodhouse-Niepenack shared her separatism concerns with Buckingham Palace, reminding King Charles that First Nations remain foundational partners in Canada. Alberta is preparing for an autonomy referendum.

0: Thank you, Marcia, and a very good Tuesday morning to you. I'm Stephen Quinn. This is the Early Edition on CBC Radio 1. Thank you for being along with us this morning. Coming up in this half hour, the City of Vancouver has a vision for a vibrant community. Community hubs, in fact, all over the city, about 18 of them, and that involves rezoning for low-rise, multi-use buildings. Two of these hubs would be in the Grandview Woodlands neighborhood. We're going to get some reaction from the Grandview Woodlands Area Council about that. And Delhi to Dublin formed 20 years ago and helped raise the profile of Punjabi music in Canada. They're playing for free at the FIFA Fan Festival today. They're going to join us in just a few minutes, along with a brand new exclusive track from them. That's coming your way right now. Robert Zimmerman is here with some local news headlines.
1: Stephen, Vancouver Mayor Ken Sim is dropping his plan to dissolve the park board, saying his ABC party will instead run candidates in the municipal election later this year. The City of Surrey says it's on track to meet provincial housing targets, but Mayor Brenda Locke says they are no longer practical. And hotter temperatures and gusting winds are expected today in the Fraser Canyon as crews continue to battle two fires in the Boston Bar area. More local news at 8:30. Now over to Allie with traffic and weather.
2: Thanks, Rob. So on Abbotsford, westbound on Highway 1 before McCallum Road, the left lane and center lane are blocked due to a vehicle incident there. And the backup is now past Watcombe Road around Castle Fun Park. So if you're

0: along that area and you need to get to the Portman Bridge. Right now, it's estimated it'll take you about an hour to get there. And if you're coming from the Sumas Prairie and you want to evade the slowdown, Parallel Road is a better option, and you can take a detour on Watcombe Road towards Old Yale and Marshall and back down McCallum. And in Surrey as well, on Highway 99 southbound before 16th Avenue, both left lanes are blocked right now, and you are advised to pass on the shoulder. As far as weather goes, the clouds are forecast to clear up around noon today, and it'll be sunny for the rest of the day and clear in the night. The high is 23, but for those of you inland, it's going to be 28, and the low tonight is 14.
1: 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We're at 88.1 FM in Metro Vancouver and 690 AM. 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Well, if you were to build a neighborhood, what would you prioritize? Would it include being able to walk to the store, have more housing units? Well, the City of Vancouver has put forth a proposal to build 17 hubs with a mix of commercial and housing space. It's calling it the Village's Plan, and tonight council is holding a public hearing on it. The plan requires rezoning of those 17 pockets to allow for a more variety of housing, and two of those villages are in the Grandview Woodland neighborhood. And to weigh in on this, we're joined by Craig Ohlenberger, the chair of the Grandview Woodland Area Council. Good morning to you, Craig.
2: Morning, Stephen.
1: Thanks for being with us. Two hubs in Grandview Woodland would have been identified by city staff. For people not familiar with the area, where are we talking about exactly?
2: So we're talking about Nanaimo Street at Charles and then Nanaimo Street at Broadway. So both areas are nice sort of proto high streets. They're starting to have a good number of little shops and things that people need.
1: And I understand that is some of that because of the rezoning that we've already seen on Nanaimo, for instance?
2: I think most of it predates. I mean, a lot of those blocks of retail are from quite a long time ago. I mean, maybe some of the shops are even, you know, upwards of almost 100 years old, I think.
1: Right. You've got Commercial Drive, of course, in the neighborhood, which is already a major hub. What impact do you think that these new hubs could have on the drive?
2: Yeah, I mean, that's a really valid question, I guess. I guess the hope is that if you put a lot more population around these parts of Nanaimo, that it'll support additional retail there. But yeah, I mean, I think that's one of the big things people are concerned about is, you know, Commercial Drive has its own challenges. We've got empty storefronts and some, you know, real challenges. People don't want to see the drive end up suffering for our focus on a new nearby street.
1: But again, when you look at Broadway and Nanaimo, do we not already have this happening? I mean, we have one major housing complex on the southeast side of that corner. We've got some new buildings on the northeast side. We've got some new buildings on the southwest side as well. I mean, it seems that the development is all, and a vacant lot that's being developed now, it seems that it's already well underway there.
2: Yeah, I think you make a good point. I mean, it's happening pretty organically and has been. There's density being attracted to those areas, and everything's growing out with more ground level retail and residential above. So it's happening pretty well as it is. I think we're all pretty much in favor of seeing a higher density along Nanaimo, and particularly in those locations to make it a more dynamic and longer and more useful high street. But I guess the question is, we would love to be involved in the discussion. We really haven't been.
1: The debate in many neighborhoods on this is the introduction of, you know, 4 or 6 story apartment buildings into some of the leafy side streets of neighborhoods versus, you know, putting 6 story residential buildings on what amounts to a 6-lane highway at rush hour. I mean, is it possible to build housing that doesn't have to be on a major arterial?
2: Oh, sure. I don't think anybody, is opposed to having, some larger density and apartments moving into the neighborhood. You have to do it in a way that, is careful not to destroy the streetscape, not to destroy the things that make the community a really lovely place to be. You know, we don't want to lose our mature trees that are habitat for us and all the other creatures that need this place. We don't want to lose, some of the heritage that matters to people. So you have to do it with some care. And I think this is it's a pretty broad brush. And I think that's what people are reacting to. Again, I think people are broadly supportive, but, of density and trying to do what the city's saying they're trying to do. It's just the devil's in the details, as it always is.
1: We talked a moment ago about how this is already happening, as you said, organically in some places. So what would be different then? I mean, what would this plan actually change? If you've already got construction going on, you've got density coming into the neighborhood, you've got businesses going underneath those buildings, are they just putting a name to something that's already happening?
2: Yeah, well, it does seem to be the case a little bit. But at the same time, I mean, they're extending the area in which it can happen to a much broader area.
1: Okay.
2: And I mean, that, you know, the challenge there is it's going to have impacts on people. I mean, it's going to do things to their property value that make it impossible for them to stay in the neighborhood. And you know, it's quite a large area to change all at once in such a dramatic way. And there may be a better way to do it. And again, the community would love to be part of the conversation, but it almost seems like the city's gone out of their way not to involve the community. And I think people in the city are frankly getting tired of being treated like an inconvenience rather than an important part of this city that makes the city what it is.
1: And when you say it's going to affect property value so people can't stay in the neighborhood, sorry, what does that mean?
2: Well, I mean, if all of a sudden where your house is allowed to be a six-story building, you know, then, you know, you're going to be assessed on that sort of a basis. And next thing you know, you're not going to be able to afford to be there.
1: Right. But you'll be sitting on millions of dollars worth of property, will you not?
2: Well, it's lovely to have all this money on paper, but if you just want to live in a place, you just want to be part of a community, it changes everything about how you can be there. It changes how small business can be there, because all of a sudden now everything, you know, the shops they've been in, you know, it could be six stories. Well, now they've got to pay that bigger part of the taxes.
1: Right.
2: And they can't afford to be there either.
1: And Craig, the other worry about this is that the infrastructure to go along with all this density just will not be there.
2: Yeah, 100%. And that, I think that's one of the biggest concerns, is that this is all about housing. And housing is great, and housing is important, where we need housing. But, you know, a home is more than just a box in the sky. We need more parks for all these new people who come. We need more community facilities. We need sort of street design that enhances the whole thing. Right now, it's just about, well, let's just plop down buildings without any of the supporting infrastructure that makes this a great place to be.
1: Craig, good to hear you this morning. Thank you for the time.
2: My pleasure, Steve.
1: And take care. That's Craig Olenberger, chair of the Grandview Woodland Area Council, talking about the city's hub or village plan. Allie's back with traffic and weather.
0: On Surrey and Highway 99 before 16th Avenue, both lanes are blocked due to an incident there, and you are advised to pass on the shoulder. And in Abbotsford, the line is getting much longer on Highway 1. Things are backed up now past the Sumas Mountain Road now. And do allow for time if you're headed that way. As far as weather goes, the clouds are going to clear up around noon, and it's going to be clear for the rest of the day. The high is 23, 28 for those inland. The low tonight is 14.
1: Thank you, Allie. Well, it is a band that almost wasn't. Delhi to Dublin, formed in Vancouver 20 years ago, almost by accident. Now they're on a national tour and putting out new tracks, including this one, which, by the way, is a little bit of an exclusive to this show. Have a listen.

0: Oh, man, that's good. Dil Nachte XX is the name of that song by the Vancouver group Delhi to Dublin. They play a free concert at the FIFA Fan Festival this afternoon, and the group's lead singer has been good enough to join us in studio. His name is Sanjay Saran. Hello, Sanjay.
1: Hello, Stephen.
0: Thank you for being here. That was just, oh, man. I mean, it's hard to have a bad time listening to you guys at the best of times, but that was like taking it to another level, that one.
1: That's what we're about right now. We are taking this thing to another level. That's the perfect description. That's the plan.
0: Tell me more about that song. What does that Dil Nachte mean?
1: So the significance of the song is that was the first song we ever wrote for the band. So this is the remake. I re-sang the song. We reproduced it. So the XX meaning 20. So this is the 20th anniversary of that song and the band. And this is the song that was the first collaboration was based off of this song. So this is it's important to us. The name Dil Nachte just means hearts dancing.
0: Right.
1: You know, it's nothing a deep, it's not a deep song or anything. It's pretty like traditional Punjabi song originally when it first was, and we made it into this.
0: Well, this thanks thing. For sharing yeah. it with us before it comes out on the 28th.
1: Oh yeah. I want to share it with everyone.
0: Oh, yeah, we'll do that again on the 28th, believe yeah. me. You got together, I mean, I love the origin story of the band because you guys got together for a one-night performance at Celtic Fest in Vancouver 20 years ago, 2006. Yeah. And given how rare this kind of music was at the time, because you don't hear, you know, Punjabi beats and Punjabi singing the way we do now. You didn't hear that 20 years ago. What was the reaction? What did people think was going on?
1: The reaction was that a band named Delhi to Dublin was able to exist because of it. So it was a collaboration night called Delhi to Dublin. It was the Celtic Fest was a week long at that time, or maybe 5 days. So they did a club night. So they created this thing on the Thursday for the club night. And the night was called Delhi to Dublin because the DJs that they hired were like global based DJs, a collective called Beats Without Borders.
0: Yeah.
1: And so I was brought in by that collective to say, here's a beat that we made because it's Celtic Fest. We've thrown some violins on here, but we made it because we didn't have any electronic Irish music to spin. Hey, I know you from this other band we've hired before. Would you like to throw down a couple minutes of some Punjabi something or other?
0: Yeah.
1: Cool. I get the email while I'm at basketball. There was, you know, we were emailing MP3s by then already 20 years ago. So I get the email. I'm like, yeah, cool, man. Hey, thanks for letting me know. I'll go home and check this out. Go home, lay something down, send it in. He goes, okay, we're going to do this performance. We'll maybe rehearse it one day before or something. Okay, cool. It was just a collaboration. No stress, no nothing. I didn't know anything really about it. Had no idea what was going to come of it. Perform the thing. I have a video of the first performance. I don't even know when I'm supposed to come in. You see the DJ just pointing at me. Okay, go. I go on stage, sing it, probably pretty mediocre singing there. But Oliver Schroer was there, who was an amazing violinist. So he was like the fact that the stage was blessed by him, I feel. We had four Irish dancers, another fiddler at the time, Kai Tammy. And this thing went off. It was a 15-minute performance, and that was it.
0: Blending those, well, it's not just the Irish, obviously. I mean, it's cross-cultural sounds that, you know, that we've been hearing in Canada certainly since then. South Asian music has only become more popular. I mean, you know, Phil BC Place.
1: Oh, yeah.
0: It's, you know, what do you think, I mean, of what has happened to South Asian music in this town?
1: I feel it's inevitable. You know, being just in this band for 20 years, plus extra before, I've been waiting for this. I went to we've played the Commodore like 7 times or something. And I went to a South Asian show there. It was Raf Sapera. I went to the Commodore and I was talking to my friend Mo there. And he's like, what do we do now? We only ever thought of this. We never thought of what happens after.
0: Yeah.
1: So we're like, hey, in 20 years, we got here. This is amazing. So now you just let it live and breathe. But we were always told we're ahead of our time. So maybe the time is now, you know.
0: Mm.
1: We've been watching kids in their basements producing and this happening for so long that you're like, well, it's going to bubble up because I've seen the underside of it when it was percolating.
0: Yeah.
1: So I think this is all great. I think as a global bass person, I like bass music. I like all the sounds. I listen to everything.
0: Yeah.
1: I love country rap right now. So all these things that are happening, they're all inevitable. It'll all happen and there'll be cycles. And we'll see the cycles and there'll be the taste du jour, you know. So maybe right now it's a little bit of taste du jour, but it's also, it's real. It's happening around the world and you know, all good music is growing and all bad music is growing at the same time. So it's all
0: there's
1: just
0: that.
1: Growth. Yeah.
0: Yeah. Do you think, would it be easier or harder for a group with your sound and with your sensibilities to get off the ground if they'd launched today rather than 20 years
1: ago?
0: You
1: know, it's very difficult to answer because of all the luck. There's luck involved. There's like the right place at the right time. Like, yeah, you're too early and you struggle, but you like maybe our job was to pave the way a bit. I don't really know how to answer. You know, it's very difficult. Yeah.
0: It's completely hypothetical.
1: Yeah. And so I think, yes, I would say it's easier now and you have access to people and you have access to what's happening globally. Like you can just turn on your phone and you know what's happening. Oh, like, hey, Trans Global Underground still touring. I know who these bands are, but you can access this. Yeah. And so you're like, hey, I don't have to just exist in this one little world before I mail out my CDs and hope, you know, I have access to the whole world. So maybe that makes it easy, but also maybe makes it harder. It's daunting. Where do you start? Like, you're just a pin in a haystack at that point too. So,
0: but there was also nothing like you guys when you started
1: there's
0: out.
1: There's nothing
0: which is
1: like
0: why
1: us now.
0: When those CDs went flying out.
1: Oh, yeah.
0: It was, you know, partly that people had never heard anything like it before.
1: Yeah, I guess now you'll see, oh, I've heard Deli to Dublin. And say, oh, you guys don't sound like you used to. So it kind of becomes that thing. Like, yeah, we never sounded like we used to because there was no used to. So we keep that going too.
0: Do people come up to you and go, oh, yeah, I like the older stuff.
1: You know, at this point, because it's what this 20th anniversary really means for us is like, you jump back on because you realize it's only the journey, right? Yeah. Like you win we haven't won a Juno, but you win a Juno, what's next? You want a Grammy. You win a Grammy, what's next? You want to, you know, it never ends. So you're like, we're only here for the journey. We're back because the journey was everything. So in this rebuild, when people are like, oh, we love your old music. Well, hey, thanks for being a part of that journey. And that album exists. You can enjoy that forever. If you don't like the new stuff, that's fine. But it's more gratitude now than being like, oh yeah, but let us grow. No, man, just enjoy all of it. It's all just been a part. And if that album was your favorite, just rock that album. Like, it's all good.
0: But how do you reconcile that as an artist? I'm always curious about that because you know that you have made people happy and satisfied in the past with what you've done. And yet artistically, you want to keep pushing the boundaries. You want to take people along with you. But for some of them, it's a more difficult journey than for other people.
1: I'm not here to pull them. They joined, the ones who joined, and the new ones that will join. So it's like, hey, there's like a catalog now. You know, I'm old enough to say, I'm old enough to say I don't care in a respectful way. It's not like, oh, I don't care. We're going to do what we're going to do. It's like, no, we did what we were going to do and we know that it works and we'll just keep doing it. And, you know, we're really a live band. Like, that's the whole point of this is to perform for us. And so we see the smiles. And so it's like, yo, it's what we're doing is still... It's still happening, and it's okay.
0: Sanjay, it's so great to see you. Thank you for coming in.
1: Right on.
0: And enjoy yourself in that beautiful new amphitheater.
1: Oh, I can't wait.
0: That is something.
1: Let's go hit sound check.
0: All right. Great to see you.
1: Thank you, Seaman. Thanks.
0: Sanjay Chasaran is the lead singer of Deli to Dublin, and you can catch their free concert this afternoon, the FIFA Fan Festival at Hastings Park. They perform at the Park Stage, 2:10 p.m. And here's a little more of that track we opened up with.
2: Play this. And you'll see what it sounds like.

0: A little bit more of Dil Nuchte XX by Delhi to Dublin, and that track gets its official release on July 28th. Allie is back with your traffic and weather.
1: So there is still that problem on Highway 1 in Abbotsford. So before McCallum Road, the left lane and center lane are blocked due to an incident there, and it's bumper to bumper now near the site of the incident. And the lineup starts around the Sioux Moss Prairie. So hopefully things let up soon, but unfortunately there's not a lot of hope for that. And I'll be back again in 10 minutes.
0: All right, Allie, thank you so much. It is 8:30 now and time for the CBC Local News with Robert Zimmerman.
2: Good morning, it's 19 degrees and partly cloudy in Vancouver, 18 and partly cloudy in Victoria. At the top of the news, firefighting crews are dealing with hotter temperatures and gusting winds in the Fraser Canyon, with temperatures expected to soar into the mid-30s today. 20 helicopters and more than 400 personnel are working to get control of two fires around Boston Bar. Emily Peacock with the BC Wildfire Service says the fires have seen minimal growth over the last few days, but that could quickly change.
3: We are expecting elevated fire behavior and activity as a result of that heat and that dryness. Hot and dry weather is always a concern and a challenge, but we're prepared and well-resourced to respond.
2: Peacock is warning people who travel through the area to obey the speed limit and not stop in fire zones and to avoid flying drones in the area. Metro Vancouver will revert back to stage 2 water restrictions this week as the first Narrows crossing, a key supply pipe, has returned to service. Shivani Joshi has more.
4: Metro Vancouver is easing water restrictions on Thursday after a key supply pipe returned to service. The region will return to stage 2 restrictions, which means residents will be able to use sprinklers and soaker hoses for watering gardens, trees, and shrubs, and also wash vehicles at home. Lawn watering will still be prohibited. Linda Parkinson with Metro Vancouver says public response to reduce water use helped make the change possible.
5: Given that we've been successful in conserving water, staying in stage 2 should be enough now to see us through the next period of hot, dry weather.
4: For landscaper Dave Demers, the restriction meant adapting how his business used water.
6: We've been changing the way we plant, the type of plants that we put in the ground and the way we grow them.
4: Metro Vancouver says it will continue to watch levels through the rest of the summer. Shivani Joshi, CBC News, Vancouver.
2: Regional district staff are recommending an independent investigation into a major sewage spill in Comox in May that sent raw sewage into the harbor. Marie Zeidler has the details.
7: I think we're all pretty pleased that our voices were heard.
8: Colin Eves lives in Comox, right next door to the town's pump station. That's where a temporary bypass pipe failed, releasing thousands of cubic meters of raw sewage into the harbor. Eves was one of several residents calling for an independent review into the leak.
7: We're really hoping that an independent review, if nothing else, at least come up with some changes in standard operating procedures.
8: A staff report at the Comox Valley Regional District agrees with the residents. Position. The report says staff made the recommendation after looking at approaches used by other Canadian utilities. It says the investigation should provide the Regional District Sewage Commission with technical assurance as well as opportunities for learning and improvement. The commission will vote on the recommendation later today. Marie Zeidler, CBC News, Comox.
2: Picket lines are coming down tonight as mediated talks resume between the BC Nurses Union and negotiators for the province. A ban on non-nursing duties and a restriction on overtime are still in effect. Union leaders are cautious a deal can be reached after reporting more than 3,700 complaints of mistreatment since job action started. The province's move to expand involuntary care is drawing criticism from the BC Greens. The provincial government has announced 132 new beds in Surrey and Prince George. Green leader Emily Lowen says forced treatment can be ineffective and says the province should instead invest in a full continuum of care.
9: Mental illness and addiction are not crimes, and too often British Columbians in need are failed by a lack of affordable housing, accessible mental health care, and the wraparound supports that help people recover.
2: The province says involuntary care is essential in certain situations to save lives and ensure people get the treatment they need. And the city of Surrey says it's on track to meet provincial housing targets, but the mayor says they are no longer practical. So Rab Sandhu has more.
10: That kind of housing stock is not going to keep building in our city. That's not realistic. So they need to review it.
11: City Mayor Brenda Locke says the future housing targets set for the city are not sustainable. The province has ordered a five-year housing target for Surrey that sees more than 27,000 new units built within that period of time. But Locke says those targets are not practical.
10: The federal government has adjusted made significant changes to immigration policy, and I'm assuming that has an impact on housing.
11: The city says some developers are choosing not to advance to the building permit stage because there are fewer buyers in the market. Locke is now directing staff to write a letter to the province requesting an adjustment to Surrey's housing target. So Rob Sandhu, CBC News, Surrey.
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0: Robert Zimmerman, thank you so much.
2: You are welcome, Stephen.
0: Robert Zimmerman in the CBC Vancouver Newsroom, and we are wrapping things up for this Tuesday, the 14th of July. Thanks so much for being along with us this morning. Allie is here to wrap things up in traffic and weather for you.
1: Well, crews are still dealing with that crash on Highway 1 in Abbotsford before McCallum Road, and that has put westbound traffic in a gridlock. So if you're heading westbound from the Sumas Prairie, you'll find yourself joining the volume at Sumas Mountain Road, so best to find a detour that avoids that intersection beforehand. And the crews are also still dealing with the incident on Highway 99 before 16th Avenue that has both lanes blocked, and you're advised to pass on the shoulder. As far as the weather goes, the clouds are going to clear up at some point today around noon, and it's going to be all sun for the rest of the day. The high is 23, 28 for those of you inland, and tonight the low is 14. It's going to be clear.
0: Allie, thank you so much. And of course, big match today in the semifinals for the World Cup. We have got, tomorrow we've got Argentina taking on England. Today it's Spain and France, and that begins at 12 noon today. So Spain and France today, Argentina and England tomorrow in their semifinals. And we're going to bring you the very latest on the World Cup tomorrow on the program. All the updates for you. As well, we're going to hear from a reporter in the United States about what we know about the two latest shootings, two people dead after being shot by ICE agents in the United States. We're going to talk about that as well. Thank you so much for listening. We are back tomorrow at 5:30. Have yourselves a great day, and here comes the current.

It's Walking in Your Footsteps by The Police. All right, coming up after your regional update in 90 seconds, we will bring you episode 2 of the CBC podcast, Aftermath: Hunt for the Anthrax Killer. I'm Pia Chattopadhyay. 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
1: This is what summer basketball sounds like in Canada.

0: Good morning. Here are your headlines from the CBC Vancouver newsroom. I'm Tarnjeet Parmar. Authorities say the body of a BC helicopter pilot who was fighting fires in Colorado has been recovered by divers in a reservoir in the southwest of the state. 56-year-old Nicholas Deal went down on Sunday while fighting the Gold Mountain Fire. Colorado's governor says state flags will fly at half-mast once a memorial service is scheduled for Deal, who leaves behind a wife and two children. Picket lines are coming down tonight as mediated talks resume between the BC Nurses Union and negotiators for the province. A ban on non-nursing duties and a restriction on overtime is still in effect. Veteran mediator Vince Reddy is one of the two people hired to help resolve this labor dispute. Key issues include workplace safety, burnout, and staffing shortages. And the province is asking for people to conserve water over the next few weeks. Forecasts suggest that British Columbia will experience elevated drought conditions this summer. While recent rain and cooler temperatures have helped the situation, areas of concern include the South Coast, parts of Vancouver Island, and parts of the Okanagan. Those are your headlines from the CBC Vancouver newsroom. For more news anytime, you can go to the website anytime, cbc.ca/bc, or you can use the CBC News app.
1: Sometimes a company comes up with something and knocks it out of the park, like the iPhone. Steve Jobs definitely earned his money on that one. Other times...
2: Eau de Toilette aftershave and body spray, the scent of freedom.
1: Well, the freedom to not make any money. Who thought that was a good idea?

And if you want to listen to get to the show again on the CBC Listen app, you can also watch us on demand on the CBC British Columbia YouTube page. I'm Amy Bell, sitting in this week for Michelle Elliott. Thanks so much for joining us on BC Today. Have a lovely afternoon.

0: We were a justifiably angry trio of kids from the res and going to school in border towns and seeing the injustices and feeling and experiencing the injustices that were happening to us as Indigenous peoples. So our music was authentic from our experience.
1: Yeah, that is a lot to deal with, you know, upheaval, relocation, fighting for your land and your identity. That's a lot to deal with for anyone. But as young, really young children, 12, 14, you know, barely in a full understanding of life, what drew you to punk music to help you express what was happening around you?
0: Punk music is authentic. You know, it's raw. It's emotion. It's uncensored and unfiltered. And to me, that is so much of what needed to be said through Blackfire. And so I think it's that intensity and that authenticity that really drew me to punk rock.
2: When we first moved off the reservation, going from a small community that is really open and loving to going into a border town, which is full of hate and racism. And when I was in seventh grade, you know, I was actually stretched out and burned and branded in a locker room while people called me racial slurs. And I was basically an outcast. I had my long hair. I was living our traditional lifestyles and connected to our traditions, going to powwows, to ceremonies, and having that feeling of being an outcast. The punk rock community was the one that was there to support and nurture and be my friend, my community, and, you know, help me through that really nasty, harsh period. Punk rock was just honest, real truth, and it became, fortunately, a very powerful form of expression where I could vent and I could talk about these harsh realities. And I'm fortunate that that music was the part of that saving grace for me.
0: Mm. And I think there's really kind of that rebelliousness of punk, you know, like we didn't want to have to conform. We didn't want to have to choose a traditional identity, a traditional world, or a modern identity in a modern world. Like, why can't we be both? Why can't we just be? Why can't that be our identity? You know, Indigenous traditional people that carry on our traditional lifestyles, our traditional values, our traditional ways, and utilize all these modern tools. Like, why not? And so that rebelliousness of

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2: Coming up, an exciting finish to today's World Cup match between Spain and France. Plus, safety in focus for electric scooters and e-bikes, especially the importance of helmets, and the municipal debate over election signs on public property on the coast is just...
3: This is CBC News from Vancouver. Good afternoon, I'm Amelia John. Officials are investigating after a helicopter crash early this morning on North Vancouver Island. Victoria's Joint Rescue Coordination Center says it received an emergency locator transmitter signal near Knight Inlet shortly after 6:30. Crews recovered three people on board, but their conditions are unclear. The Transportation Safety Board says it's aware of the incident and is gathering information. One woman is dead and another is in serious condition after two separate electric scooter crashes in Vancouver. Janella Hamilton reports.
4: We're seeing a lot of injuries, and it's due to people not wearing helmets.
5: Sergeant Adam Donaldson with the Vancouver Police Department says they are seeing an uptick in serious injuries from e-scooters. A 30-year-old woman died after colliding with a vehicle earlier this month, while over the weekend, a 54-year-old woman was sent to hospital with a head injury and broken collarbone. Donaldson says neither women were wearing helmets, which is illegal under the BC Motor Vehicle Act.
4: We want to tell people you can do something simple that can keep yourself safe.
5: Some people disagree.
6: Helmets, I think it should be optional.
5: While others say more regulations are needed.
7: I ride my bike to work every day along Adnack Street, and everybody obeys the rules except scooters, who whiz through red lights, aren't wearing helmets.
5: It comes as BC Children's Hospital reports a sharp increase in e-scooter injuries among children. Janella Hamilton, CBC News, Vancouver.
3: RCMP have recovered the body of a male boater reported missing in Mara Lake. The Mounties underwater recovery team was brought in after emergency crews were called to the area south of Sicamous on Friday. The head of the Sicamous RCMP says they hope the recovery brings some closure to the man's family and friends. A Kamloops hiker missing for 2 weeks has been found dead in Washington State. The CBC's Shelley Joyce has more.
8: He was supposed to be back on June 28th. He's an experienced hiker known to hike for up to 10 days at a time.
9: Deb Slater is with the Whatcom County Sheriff's Office.
8: And on July 12th, the body was recovered on the north face of the South Twin.
9: She says that 34-year-old Gursimran Singh was an experienced hiker known for going on week-long adventures in the mountains. When he didn't return as planned, the Kamloops RCMP reached out to Whatcom County Sheriff's Office for assistance.
8: Based on the location of the remains, it did appear that Singh had fallen and perished.
9: Slater says that a number of search and rescue teams conducted ground and aerial searches over a two-week period on the Twin Sister Mountain Range in central Whatcom County. Another hiker found the man and alerted authorities.
8: The recovery was especially difficult, and we just want to thank the Snohomish County Helicopter Rescue Team for assisting us with that and allowing the family to have some closure.
9: Shelley Joyce, CBC News, Kamloops.
3: Predictions of elevated drought across BC have the province asking residents to conserve water. The Ministry of Water, Land and Resource Stewardship says the southern coast and southern interior are under significant pressure from drought. It says parts of Vancouver Island, the lower mainland and the southern interior have shown record low stream flows. The BC Wildfire Service says drought conditions could mean increased hazards, and they're still battling out of control fires in the Fraser Canyon. And police in Surrey are asking for the public's help to identify a potential suspect after a fire broke out at Surrey City Hall Monday morning. Fire crews arrived to the scene at around 3:30 a.m. They say a small fire was intentionally set in a portable toilet outside the building. Staff Sergeant Lindsay Houghton with the Surrey Police Service says there were no injuries or major damage.
10: The heat from the porta potty, the portable toilet, got so intense and so hot that it cracked and broke the glass. And that's when the smoke from the fire then went inside the building itself, inside City Hall.
3: Police have released images of a suspect. They say it's a man between 40 to 60 years old who was captured on CCTV footage. And that is the CBC News from Vancouver.
2: Thank you very much. And thank you so much for joining us here on this Thursday, July the 14th. You're listening to On the Coast. I'm Gloria Makarenko. And this is the biggest story in sports today. We now know one of the two teams that's going to compete in World Cup finals this weekend. So consider this your spoiler alert. If you don't know the outcome of the Spain versus France game today, we're going to hear from someone who's been covering the tournament in just a moment. We're going to talk about safety on personal scooters, e-bikes, and bikes. Vancouver Police is issuing a warning about bicycle helmet safety. And Iranian and U.S. officials have signaled that the peace deal that they signed a month ago, it's in jeopardy. We're going to talk to an international relations expert about that. And we're reporting here from Studio 10 at CBC Vancouver. I'm with Stephanie Hungerford. A very good afternoon to you.
11: Good afternoon, Gloria.
2: I know. We already gave the spoiler alert,
11: I know.
2: Didn't we?
11: I think we did.
2: Yeah, we did.
11: I mean, you've got a big smile on your face.
2: I have a big smile on my face and I have a Spain jersey on.
11: Exactly.
2: So what does that tell people? It was a great game. It was a great game. And you know,
11: fun.
2: I was outnumbered here in the newsroom because we have a lot of Radio Canada colleagues here who are either from France or French fans. And so I was a little tense, for a while. I was the only one cheering it many times. There were a lot of groans coming from the Francais side of the room for a bit there.
11: Your victory lap.
2: I did a little in your face victory lap. I couldn't resist.
11: I mean, it's all part of it. Of the fun.
2: All in good fun. And I have some, you know, my family was down at the Granville Island viewing area and all fans were hugging. Like the French fans were hugging the Spanish fans and there's a whole lot of camaraderie that goes along, but you're in it together.
11: What's been so fun. You know, and people are rooting for different teams that maybe they wouldn't have necessarily rooted for. You know, like Norway became a big fan favorite for a lot of people, including my kids.
2: It's
11: great. It's been really fun.
2: I know. Well, it was the row.
11: It was the row.
2: It really was.
11: Yes.
2: It was good fun. Anyway, we're going to be talking about the match specifically in just a couple of minutes here. But what is it looking like out on the road so far this afternoon?
11: It's pretty busy already. I'll start off with the biggest issue right now in Burnaby. Actually in Coquitlam, I should say, on Highway 1, the westbound off-ramp to Brunette Avenue is fully blocked. There's a vehicle incident there. There are emergency crews working there to remove the vehicle, but that exit is blocked. So you can take Gullardy, which is a little bit further west, as an alternate route. In Burnaby, southbound through the Cassiar, there's a vehicle incident there. Pretty backed up well onto the upper levels around Lonsdale there. In Aldergrove, there's a crash on Highway 13 northbound just before Highway 1. On the Agassiz-Rosedale Bridge, there's a broken down vehicle there as well, southbound. In other areas, we're just seeing the usual buildup southbound through the Massey, both directions on the Knight Street Bridge and the North Shore down the cut, as I was saying, and also for the Lions Gate. And for your ferries, just an update there on the Tawasin to Departure Bay route. The 4:30 p.m. sailing on the Queen of Alberni has been canceled due to a mechanical issue. So I'll keep everyone up to date. I'll be back with more in a few minutes.
2: Thank you so much, Stephanie. And pretty nice day out there again. A mix of sun and cloud, depending on where you are. It's 23 degrees at the airport right now, but 28 degrees away from the water. And when you add in the humidity, that feels more like 32 degrees. Clear skies tonight and lows around 14 degrees. Tomorrow's going to be mainly sunny and similar temperatures to today. Thursday is kind of the blip in the forecast. We've got clouds in the forecast with about a 70% chance of seeing some showers on Thursday. And then Friday, we're back to a mix of sun and cloud. It looks pretty bright and dry for the weekend, too. Okay, to the World Cup now. Spain fans are certainly celebrating after the team punched its ticket to the World Cup in a 2-0 victory over France today. Spain is going to play the winner of tomorrow's match. That's going to be either England or Argentina in the final. And with us right now is another Spain fan. I say another Spain fan because I'm an obvious Spain fan. And Kieran Aujala is with us. She's been a regular on BC Today's FIFA panel and is a lifelong Spain fan. It's so good to have you with us today.
12: Oh, so nice to be here, Gloria. I too, like you said, big Spain fan. I remember 2010 like it was yesterday. And maybe Spain can recreate that magic.
2: Well, I'm just honestly, I dip in every World Cup, you know, that's the kind of fan I am. And I'm just getting to know some of the players, the new players, and watching them gel and watching their, you know, those quick passes. They're just like, how do they do that? What's going on there? So, I mean, again, I only dip into it every 4 years. So I'm counting on you to kind of take me through what did we see today?
12: Okay, well, honestly, Gloria, I'm not going to lie. Going into this match, I did expect it to be a little bit of a tighter game between Spain and France. But however, when I talked to my other soccer friends, they said, no, like Spain has got this. Because just based on the history, every time these two teams meet up, Spain has always won. But I'm always of that person that thinks, you know, when you enter a World Cup, there's always a chance for a twist. You know, the tournament can change things. But Spain was very

0: was a very slow start. They drew in their first game against Cape Verde, who I know, who I consider the darling of the tournament, but that was a shocker, right? People thought Spain should win, and people said, oh, is Spain okay? But as Spain has gone throughout this tournament, they have become stronger. They have become much more of a unit. And one of the things that Spain does really well to their opponents is maintaining possession is everything. And that's exactly what they did. They had possession most of the time. And a lot of time, France lost their possession. And because of that, Spain ended up being the one that was dominating. Spain's defense was incredible. And I want to point to one player in particular who has been in the conversation is Lamine Yamal. He is kind of considered to be the next great player of this younger generation. He just turned 19 years old, I believe, a couple days ago, but he was actually injured at the start of this tournament. But today it looked like he had no injury because he was playing very, very well. So this was Spain's game, and they definitely deserved it,
1: Well, you
0: Gloria.
1: saw the foul on Kylian Mbappe as well. When you had the both of them in the frame there, you're thinking, oh my God, two superstars right there in the same shot, in the same play. That's crazy. So you're telling us everything that went right for Spain today, but what went wrong for France, do you think?
0: You know, France just looked so shaken up, and I honestly didn't recognize the team. I felt like, oh my God, what's going on? And I think, you know, Gloria, not to say that this is one of the reasons, but one of the things that's been interesting about this World Cup is the amount of travel teams have had to do throughout, because, you know, this is the first time three countries are hosting this tournament together. And sometimes I do think travel can take a toll, though. France didn't travel that much, but this was the first time they kind of had to move around a little bit. And I have heard some teams have been battling illnesses. I don't know if that was the case for France, but I do think because of the nature of this tournament, it was a longer one too. They just didn't seem fully in form. I saw Kylian Mbappe was trying his best, but I felt the midfield is where it was quite weak because it was in the midfield where they were losing that possession and Spain just kept on dominating. So they really made France look like a team that we didn't recognize. And I think it was the midfield where things got just a little bit messy for them, Gloria.
1: Okay, and I'm sure you've seen this on various matches. It's the officiating that can sometimes set the tone. Is this someone going to call every foul, call every kick, call everything, or is they just going to play on? What did you make of the officiating at today's game?
0: You know what? I will say, I thought the officiating was actually great for this game. I know there's been controversy in other games where people didn't necessarily agree, but I thought the ref was very much fair. And I have seen this ref before in previous games. He doesn't just like, you know, you have Gloria, some referees that are giving out yellow cards, like somebody's giving out free cards. Like that's not, he wasn't doing that. He was very careful and mindful. So I really thought overall the officiating was actually quite good for this game. Because honestly, Gloria, most of the time, I've been irritated by the officiating, but I accepted it today. I was like, you know what? This was fair. It was good.
1: Okay, so you're not just a Spain fan. I do like your jacket, though. That's you're
0: You're
1: wearing my colors. You're wearing my colors.
0: right?
1: But I mean, you're a soccer enthusiast overall. So, what now? What are you watching for tomorrow, when it's Argentina and England?
0: Well, I think this game is going to be very interesting. I do think if you're going to ask me who I think is going to win this game, I see England doing it, and I'll tell you why. Because England has actually been one of the teams that has had to move across Mexico and the US. You know, I talked about travel for you, and they have not had it the easiest. England, unfortunately, I think at one point had some of their items were stolen amongst the travel. It's been actually quite a tough ride for England. But from how they've delivered on the pitch, you wouldn't think England's dealt with anything. If anything, I found as a team, they have gotten better and better. And if you can beat, like they beat Mexico in Mexico, what is really stopping them? Because I imagine that would have not been an easy game. And versus Argentina, on the other hand, they have gone up against no teams in the top 10, by the way, Gloria, starting only tomorrow. All the teams have been, you know, of a higher ranking. And Argentina, personally, I don't feel has actually played the best. And people have always thought, oh, they're going to dominate, like, especially the Cape Verde game against Argentina. Like, people thought, oh my God, is Argentina about to be eliminated by, like, Cape Verde, which is ranked like 60th something in the world? So I honestly, based on seeing these two teams' performances, I see England taking it. I really do, because I just think they've been more consistent and they've been getting better. And I think Argentina's actually been kind of struggling.
1: And what's your personal game plan? I mean, do you watch alone? Do you like watching with a group of people?
0: I've honestly, Gloria, I've done a mix of things. So I have gone to watch parties, but today's game I was definitely watching in the comfort of my own home because you know what, Gloria? There's something nice about, you got your drinks, your food, your snacks, the washer.

0: It's really just comfortable. But there's some games where I did go to like Jackpool Plaza, for instance, and it was really fun to just like take in the atmosphere. So I like to do a little bit of everything. And also, Gloria, I was very lucky because I managed to also see five games in Vancouver. I got those tickets because I was really lucky through a friend, and I didn't pay $1,000 per ticket, by the way, Gloria. Very reasonable prices. So I got to experience a bit of everything. So I was really grateful for that.
1: I see. So you're wearing the Spain jacket right now. Will that be, do you, like, I'm going to wear the jersey on Sunday. Is there something that you do, any routine, any rituals, that kind of thing?
0: Deep breathing, Gloria.
1: Okay.
0: Deep breathing. We all got to take a deep breath. Do some yoga. It's gonna be tense. Whoever wins is gonna put up a fight. But I feel like Spain, just based off the way they play today, I have a very good feeling. I have a very good feeling.
1: Hey, really great to connect with you today. It was quite the day. A little distracting here in the newsroom, but ultimately very happy with the outcome. And Kieran, thank you.
0: Thank you so much, Gloria, and go Spain.
1: There you go. Viva España. Mankira, that's Mankira Aujala. She's been a regular on BC Today's FIFA panel, is a lifelong Spain fan, and we are going to talk more about the World Cup in our next half hour. Feel free to weigh in if you like on the coast at cbc.ca, or you can send us a text 236-330-2623. Now, Vancouver police are calling on people to wear helmets while they're riding e-scooters. And this comes after one person died and another was seriously injured in two separate incidents involving electric kick scooters. On July 3rd, a 30-year-old woman collided with the side of a vehicle. She hit her head on the ground. She was transported to hospital, but she died of her injuries 8 days later. Sergeant Adam Donaldson described the other incident to CBC News.
2: On Sunday, in the afternoon in Cole Harbour on the seawall, there was a 54-year-old woman riding an electric kick scooter. She was actually stopped. She was not wearing a helmet. And she was hit from behind by another man riding an electric kick scooter. She wasn't riding. She wasn't moving. But she fell over and she hit her head. So she received a head injury, a broken collarbone. She's going to survive and recover. But again, if she was wearing a helmet, a properly fitted, certified helmet, it probably would have prevented some of the more serious injury.
1: Sergeant Donaldson says riders are required by law to wear helmets.
2: Under the Motor Vehicle Act, you need to wear a helmet, a certified bicycle helmet, on these electric kick scooters. It's a very small fine, and most cops don't like to give out that fine, but we have that opportunity for enforcement. But we would prefer to get the education out.
1: But for now, the VPD is focused on education, as you heard, not ticketing. Here's Sergeant Donaldson again.
2: It's an emerging technology, and gas is expensive. People are looking at different ways of getting around in the city. So we are now seeing more people using these scooters, and we're seeing a lot of injuries, and it's due to people not wearing helmets on them. You know, and we're putting out this message because we're not out here looking to hit people with tickets and have that negative interaction. We're putting out this warning because we want to tell people you can do something simple that can keep yourself safe and prevent some injuries.
1: That's Vancouver Police Sergeant Adam Donaldson encouraging people to wear helmets while they're riding e-scooters. And do stay with us. We're going to continue the conversation this afternoon. After the 5 o'clock news, we'll get reaction from a volunteer with Vision Zero Vancouver. That's a group that's working to eliminate all traffic-related deaths and serious injuries. And wow, we would really appreciate your input on this as well. How do you feel about helmets and scooter safety? And how do you feel about road safety overall? They're pedestrians, cyclists, e-bike riders, scooters, and cars. Share your thoughts, please. On the coast at cbc.ca, on the coast at cbc.ca, or a text 236-330-2623, and we'll share some of your comments throughout the afternoon. Again, we'll continue the discussion after the 5 o'clock news. Right now, time for some traffic with Stephanie Hungerford.
3: In Coquitlam on Highway 1, the westbound off-ramp to southbound Brunette Avenue is fully blocked for vehicle incidents. Still, that I think is going to take a little while to clear. You can take Gullardy further west as an alternate route. In Burnaby, southbound through the Cassiar, there's a vehicle incident there causing issues as you head out of the North Shore. Very busy down the cut. Also busy on Main Street in North Van as you head east towards the Ironworkers. In Aldergrove, there was a crash on Highway 13 northbound just before Highway 1, but I think that's been cleared. But if you have an update on that, you can text us as well, 236-330-2623. And I'll be back with more in a few minutes.
4: Stephanie, thank you very much. Right now, it's 20 minutes past 3 o'clock, and the month-old peace deal between Iran and the U.S., it just might be over. Yesterday, the U.S. battered Iran with airstrikes for the third night in a row. Iranian strikes on two Emirati oil tankers killed an Indian seafarer. The center of the escalating tensions is the Strait of Hormuz, and the different visions that each country has for that vital economic corridor. So let's talk about that now with James Devine. He is an associate professor of international politics at Mount Allison University. James, hi, good afternoon.
5: Thanks for having me on.
4: So what's your read on the situation right now? Are the U.S. and Iran back in war? Do you think?
5: Yes, sadly, I think that is the case. Both states, both governments, the Iranians and the Americans, have now officially said that the ceasefire is over. We've seen an exchange of military strikes from the middle of last week and continuing right through today. And, of course, the U.S. has now put more sanctions on Iran and has blockaded the Persian Gulf for the Iranian shipping and blockaded Iranian ports. So we're pretty much right back where we were in June.
4: Well, and the word quagmire has been thrown around. Do you have another word? I mean, where do you see this going?
5: Well, I think quagmire is the right word. This war was supposed to last a couple of days. We're multiple months into it now, and there really isn't an end in sight. Both the Americans and the Iranians have dug in on the Persian Gulf and the Strait of Hormuz. Neither one of them seems to be in a position to back down. Iran is very much committed to keeping control over the Strait of Hormuz, and the United States has really committed themselves to dislodging them. So it looks like we're more likely to see escalation in the next few days rather than some sort of back to negotiations. And even going further than that, there are other issues that need to be dealt with in this conflict, like Iran's nuclear program. And those will be complicated as well. And it's quite possible that we'll see this sort of pattern being repeated several times, where there's negotiations, a breakdown, a return to war, and then another negotiating period.
4: Well, again, it's an ever-changing situation. We know that Iran has been targeting some ships in the Strait of Hormuz. Today, President Trump changed his plans for the Strait again. I mean, again, it depends on if you hear from him in the morning or in the afternoon or in the evening. Where do you see things stand right now?
5: Well, right now, as I said, Iran is very much committed to keeping control over the Strait of Hormuz. For them, it's important on multiple levels. It's something which is important strategically to them because it gives them leverage over the United States. Assuming they get back to negotiations over the nuclear program, they'll need that leverage. It gives them a deterrent threat that they can use in case the Americans or Israelis ever threaten to go to war with them in the future. They can say, we can shut down the Strait of Hormuz. It's also important symbolically to them that for Iran, the Persian Gulf is historically and strategically always been extremely important. And the regime in power has taken the Strait of Hormuz as a sign of their victory over the Americans over the past few months. They feel like they've won control over the Strait of Hormuz, and they're not going to give it back up. So for them, this is going to be something it's going to take a lot for them to make concessions on it. For the U.S., they're also starting to say that they want to control the Strait of Hormuz. Last night, Donald Trump was saying they would control the Strait, they would guarantee shipping, and in exchange, they would take a 20% surcharge on everything that went through, which was immediately criticized because of the inflation that would cost. Everything that would go through the Strait of Hormuz would automatically become 20% more expensive, particularly things like gasoline, or oil, I should say. It would also set a very dangerous precedent internationally. Almost every other country that has a border on an important shipping lane would try to monetize it as well. So he's had to back off from that, and now he's just talking about accepting some form of investment. But he's still talking about the U.S. being in control of the Strait of Hormuz. And as long as that's their plan, we're likely to see military clashes with Iran.
4: Well, and how is that going to affect the global economic situation as the Hormuz Strait remains at the center of this conflict?
5: We saw the price of gas, or price of oil, I should say, go up to $86 a barrel today. That's close to where it was in June when the MOU was signed. If we go back further and look at the price of oil in April, when the first ceasefire was signed, it was up around $111 a barrel. And if this conflict continues, it's possible that we could get to that point again. It's possible that, like in April, we could be in a situation where there are concerns about having access to enough oil and gasoline to provide for the international economy's needs, particularly for industries like air travel. So unless some sort of off-ramp is found, we're heading towards some very difficult economic times.
4: Again, the conversation does tend to go to the impact on the markets, the impact of the price of a barrel of oil, that type of thing. What about, James, what about the human cost of this war?
5: Yeah. If we look back again to the height of the conflict in March and April, at that point, around 3,600 Iranian civilians had been killed and another 26,000 injured. This is, you know, something we want to avoid. It hasn't gotten there yet, obviously. There's been a few people killed every day since the fighting started last week. The numbers are still relatively low, but of course the fear is that if it continues to escalate, we're going to start finding ourselves back in the situation with really high casualty counts, not just in Iran, but right through the region. So far, the targeting has mostly been military and some energy infrastructure, but it's hard to say if that's going to continue. And even if you're targeting military targets, there's still civilian casualties. So this is a very dangerous situation.
4: I really appreciate your time. And again, the situation could be very different by the end of the week. We just don't know. But thanks very much, James.
5: My pleasure.
4: That's James Devine, an associate professor of international politics at Mount Allison University, and we caught up with him this afternoon in New Brunswick. It's coming up to 28 minutes past 3 o'clock. We're already hearing from some of you about our conversation around helmets and e-bikes and e-scooters. Mark in Victoria writes in, regarding helmets, several years ago when I was 18, I had a motorcycle accident and was knocked out. I ended up in hospital. I was wearing a helmet, and believe me, it saved my life, says Mark. And we got another text. With regard to the helmet conversation, how are businesses like Lime Micromobility that rent the e-scooters and e-bikes, how are they allowed to operate unless these businesses move to a model where you can only rent them from a storefront and be verified to have a helmet prior to rental? The city's essentially enabling people to break the law by letting these businesses continue to operate. I know it's not specifically a Vancouver issue, but it's something that should be included in the conversation. Okay, thanks. And keep your comments coming on the coast at cbc.ca or send us a text 236-330-2623. Right now, Stephanie Hungerford has the latest traffic.
3: Thanks, Gloria. In Coquitlam on Highway 1, we still have that closure of the Brunette Avenue westbound off-ramp. That's fully blocked there. You can take Gullardy. That's a little bit further west as an alternate route. In Burnaby, southbound through the Cassiar, still seeing a vehicle incident there causing issues as you head out of the North Shore. Very busy down the cut. In other areas, southbound through the Massey Tunnel, seeing a buildup as well from about Westminster, I should say. Both directions on the Knight Street Bridge, seeing congestion as well. And I'll be back with more in a few minutes.
4: Thank you very much for that, Stephanie. And another email, this one from Lucinda, says, my two comments are, Dad, wear your helmet. I cycle almost daily. Frequently, I see parents riding with kids. The kids are safety helmeted, but typically the dad is not. It's bad practice and bad modeling for the kids. And if you get an accident, who's going to raise the kids? Similarly, I'm seeing more riders with helmets on their heads, but not buckled. I don't know their logic. Maybe they expect to land in a standing position, but that is pretty unlikely to happen. Thanks for your comments. On the coast at cbc.ca. We'll have more after the news.
6: This is CBC News from Vancouver.
4: Good afternoon. I'm Amelia John. One person is in hospital in serious condition after a helicopter crash near Knight Inlet on North Vancouver Island this morning. The Victoria-based Joint Rescue Coordination Centre says three people were recovered from the scene. The condition of the other two on board is unclear. The centre says it was first notified of the incident by an emergency locator transmitter signal at about 6:30 a.m. The Transportation Safety Board is sending a team to investigate. Well, to date, the fire season in BC has been mostly manageable, but that could change over the next 48 hours. Officials warn a significant wildfire event is on the way with hot weather, strong winds, and dry lightning. Troy Charles has the details.
6: We cannot be complacent. We are heading into a period of dry weather, wind, and storms.
7: With unfavorable fire conditions on the way for much of southern BC, Minister of Forest Ravi Parmar announced a new campfire ban.
6: It's starting Thursday. There will be a campfire ban in coastal British Columbia, excluding the Campbell River, North Island Central, Haida Gwaii, and Sunshine Coast.
7: Cliff Chapman with the BC Wildfire Service says over the next 2 days, a dry lightning event for the coastal, Kamloops, and southeast fire centers could be problematic.
8: We will see high winds, lightning hitting the ground, and it will come with very little or no precipitation, leading to a very high potential of wildfire starts and wildfire spreads.
7: There are currently 8 evacuation orders across the province, 7 stemming from the Brunswick Creek Fire Complex. There are currently 22 active wildfires across BC. Troy Charles, CBC News, Vancouver.
4: The city of Fernie is facing a provincial fine after millions of litres of untreated wastewater spilled into the Elk River. Tom Popick reports.
9: BC Ministry of Environment inspectors say more than 95 million litres of untreated sewage and stormwater flowed into the Elk River during 3 overflow events in 2023 and 2025. Monitoring found elevated levels of fecal coliform and E. coli, creating a real or potential risk to aquatic life, livestock, and people using the river downstream. It's now ordering the city of Fernie to pay almost $14,000 in fines. The city admits its aging wastewater system gets overwhelmed by heavy rain and snowmelt, forcing emergency bypass to prevent sewage from backing up into homes and causing catastrophic damage. But it argues new regulations and fines need to take into account the small city's efforts. Fernie has already invested some $1 million in upgrades and aims to bring the system into full compliance by 2030. Tom Popick, CBC News, Kelowna.
4: Premier David Eby was in Fort St. John today to tour the new John Horgan Dam and Generating Station. As Matt Preprost reports, he says the province is committed to building more electrical power.
10: The engineering, the construction work that went into this site to deliver it is nothing short of remarkable.
11: BC Premier David Eby, awestruck after a 2-hour visit to the John Horgan Dam on the Peace River near Fort St. John, now fully operational after 10 years of construction.
12: Group of three make up one transformer.
11: The tour took Eby, as well as local media, through the dam's powerhouse, into the turbine pits, over the top of the dam, and across the spillways.
10: It feels incredibly futuristic and yet a very old and reliable technology that's powering the province.
11: In opposition, Eby's NDP opposed building the dam, but in government, they decided to finish the job. Eby now says his government is serious about the possibility of building 2 more major dams in the province, including another downstream of Fort St. John near the Alberta border.
10: The modern economy that we're seeing is that the more electricity that we have in British Columbia, the greater our economic advantage.
11: Matt Preprost, CBC News, Fort St. John.
4: Well, the president of the BC Nurses Union says there has been no indication the province is willing to move away from its pay mandate in their labor dispute, dampening optimism as mediation gets underway. Adrian Gear's comments come as the union and the employer are scheduled to have their first formal session with 2 veteran mediators in Vancouver today. That's Vince Reddy and Amanda Rogers. This is after an initial meeting yesterday. Gear has returned to Vancouver for the talks from Victoria, where she spoke earlier at Royal Jubilee Hospital, where picketing is set to end. And just taking a look now, the province says it will not release any details of the talks out of respect for the mediation process. And that is your CBC News from Vancouver. For news anytime, you can use the CBC News app. Thanks very much, Amelia, and thank you for joining us here for On the Coast today. I'm Gloria Makarenko. Coming up, there are a lot of the games at the FIFA World Cup that have been thrilling, some dramatic finishes as well. But the tournament has also highlighted some inequalities in the global game. We'll talk a little bit about that just ahead. Also, Darius Madavi is going to join us with weather from our area, a real heat wave on the prairies, Ontario and Quebec as well. And of course, he'll bring us his daily fun science fact. So that is coming up. And Stephanie Hungerford, she's got her eye on the roads for us today. What have you got?
3: Well, in Burnaby, southbound through the Cassiar, we still have that vehicle incident causing issues as you head out of the North Shore. This is just after the ironworkers, very busy down the cut there. Also off of Main Street in North Van as you head east towards the ironworkers. And it's not helping with the Lions Gate either. So just out of the North Shore, leave yourselves some extra time. In other areas, southbound through the Massey Tunnel, seeing buildup from about Blundell. I should mention in Coquitlam on Highway 1, the westbound off-ramp to Brunette Avenue is fully blocked. I suspect that will be for the rest of the afternoon. You can take Gullardy further west as an alternate route. And both directions on the Knight Street Bridge seeing congestion as well. Arthur Lang and Oak Street bridges are clear and a good alternative. And for the ferries, for the Tawasin to Departure Bay route, the 4:30 p.m. sailing on the Queen of Alberni has been canceled due to a mechanical issue. Tawasin to Duke Point, the 5:45 is full. The 8:15 is your next available sailing with 70% of space available. And for your boarders, just a 5-minute wait right now. And if you're seeing anything on the roads, you can text us safely, hands-free, 236-330-2623.
4: Okay, we're getting more comments about the use of helmets on electric scooters.
3: Yes.
4: Rita writes in from Kitsilano. It seems to me most people do ride electric bikes and scooters without helmets. I see a lot of them doubling without helmets as well. It's just mystifying to me why people don't feel the need to protect themselves and others. Okay, on the weather front right now, we've basically got a mix of sun and cloud in the forecast for today and tomorrow. Temperatures close to 30 degrees away from the water. Thursday, though, cloudy conditions with the possibility of some showers. And Paul McGowan joins us now to take a look at business. Hi there, Paul.
13: Hi, Gloria.
4: We're talking about e-scooters and e-bikes and that type of thing. You've got some new data on car prices today. What does that tell us?
13: It tells us that prices are coming down a little bit. This is from Auto Trader's quarterly price index. It shows that the average price of a new car in Canada is down about 2% year over year, now at $63,000. The price of a used car on average is $36,000 and change. Those prices are a far cry from where we were pre-COVID. And that lack of affordability comes at a time when, you know, consumers are saying that they care about affordability above anything else. Boris Akurek is the vice president of insights and intelligence at Auto Trader, and he told me that things are getting better just slowly.
14: In the last few years, the availability has improved slightly. Again, compared to where it used to be, it's still below because, again, 0.5 million fewer cars are in the market. It has improved. So there are more cars coming into the market, especially both on the new and used side. But again, if you look at the average prices, they have come up.
13: And when he says that prices are up from before the pandemic, it was just 7 years ago in 2019 that the average used car price was $26,000, and we are now at $36,000. So an increase of $10,000 between 2019 and now.
4: Wow. Okay. Yeah, that's really interesting. So coming down a little is not going back to where we started. I get you.
13: No.
4: Okay. Let's look south of the border at the U.S. inflation numbers. What are you seeing there?
13: Seeing a bit of a cooling of inflation, prices dropping 0.4% from May to June, which might not sound like a lot, but it was the largest monthly drop in prices in the last 4 years. Part of that drop was based on falling oil prices, and we know that that has since reversed. But if you exclude food and energy, core prices stayed flat in June. Fed Chair Kevin Warsh called the numbers positive relative to expectations, but he did say that the U.S. is not out of the woods when it comes to inflation. Still, Cash Paschutin from First Avenue Council here in Canada says that at the very least, these June numbers in the U.S. should prevent the need for an interest rate hike.
15: Rates not going up certainly bodes well for the economy, the consumer, And also the markets. Markets don't like to see rates go up. And so all of that overall is certainly a positive surprise.
13: Speaking of rates, we will get the next interest rate decision here from the Bank of Canada tomorrow morning. We'll also get our own inflation numbers for June on Monday.
4: Okay, we'll watch for those. And we're hearing we could see a class action lawsuit against StubHub. So what's the latest there?
13: This is a lawsuit that has been filed by a New York ticket buyer who alleges deceptive practices and fraudulent misrepresentation by StubHub. Those allegations are tied to CBC reporting from last week about the connections between StubHub and large-scale ticket scalpers. That reporting, of course, also showed that StubHub CEO Eric Baker runs a hedge fund that itself engages in millions of dollars worth of ticket reselling on the platform. And so this New York ticket buyer, Louis Sankini, argues that if he had been aware of those connections, he would not have used the site to buy tickets, as he did for a New York Red Bulls game in 2024 and also for a Kiss concert in 2023. And Gloria, I was going to end by taking a dig at, you know, seeing Kiss maybe 30 years after they were relevant, but I did some research and that 2023 farewell tour was apparently amazing. So what do I know? But between the World Cup ghost tickets and this new proposed class action, we are far from done talking about the ticket resale marketplace.
4: Okay, but hey, you brought up World Cup. I know you've had your head in business mode today. Did you catch any of the game between Spain and France?
13: I was just catching up between hits. I saw that France is out. Very surprising, but I mean, that's the beauty of, you know, one game, single elimination, that anything can happen.
4: Yeah, it was pretty exciting in the newsroom here. I was not the lone Spain fan, but I was in the minority with our Radio Canada colleagues here.
13: That's almost more fun, though.
4: You take care, Paul. Thank you.
13: Thanks, Gloria.
4: That's Paul McGowan with the latest business news. And yes, Spain is moving on to the World Cup final after defeating France in the semifinal this afternoon in Dallas. So tomorrow, England and Argentina are going to clash in Atlanta in a match filled with historic subplots. Yeah, this summer's tournament, it appears to be pretty much a success so far. There have been some packed, boisterous stadiums, these David versus Goliath games, lots of memorable moments, but it's also highlighted some regional inequality. So let's talk about that with Meeker Guerrier, a sports commentator for RDS. Meeker, hello there.
16: Hi, good evening, Gloria.
4: So France was the favorite to win today. They've been solid through this tournament. Spain triumph. What's your takeaway from the match?
16: Well, I heard your last guest, and he said it was surprising. Well, maybe not that much. It's surprising if you saw the previous games of France during that tournament, because they really just glided over a competition during that tournament. They played so great. They were a great team and so on. But Spain, before the beginning of that tournament, was a favorite to win the tournament. And Spain has won the last two games before today against France. So it was the Euro about 2 years ago, and then last year it was for another international competition as well. So Spain has had pretty good success against France. So yes, it was somewhat of a surprise, but not a huge surprise, because you have to remember that Spain only allowed one goal during the whole tournament. So imagine qualifying for the finals at the World Cup and allowing just one goal. So they're a pretty good team. They play well together, and they will suffocate you just like they did with the offense of France.
4: Oh, interesting choice of words. Okay, I see that. What about tomorrow's tilt between England and Argentina? What are some of the storylines you're going to be following?
16: Well, the first storyline is political. I know a lot of people don't want politics to mix with sports, but I'm sorry to say that sports is politics, and you all understand once I explain everything that happened. So in 1982, there was a war for the Falkland Islands, or the Malvinas, as the Argentinian called them, in the south of South America. So basically, there was a dispute between the two countries for those islands. That was in 82. In 86, at the World Cup, the two teams played. So England played against Argentina, and that's where we witnessed that infamous hand of God by Diego Maradona, where he touched the ball with his hand. They asked him, "Did you touch the ball with your hand?" He said, "It was the hand of God." So that's an infamous tale of the World Cup, and a lot of Argentinians see it as a revenge for the Malvinas War. And then you fast forward to 40 years later in 2026. And as I said, you don't want to make things political in sports, but even the players from Argentina sang songs about the Malvinas, knowing that they were going to play England in the semifinals. And they are also going to wear that blue jersey that they wore in 86 instead of that pinstripe blue and white jersey that they usually wear when they're the home team. So that gives you an idea about all the political tensions between those two countries and the whole political backstory to it. On the pitch, you have great players, obviously, with Lionel Messi, but also Harry Kane, who are both having an amazing tournament, as well as Jude Bellingham, who's having maybe one of the greatest tournaments from an English player as well. So there are a lot of things to look at.
4: Well, sure. Game. You know, and Argentina and their fans, they've come under a lot of scrutiny and criticism because people have been pointing out the country's history, and you brought up some of those examples just now, but when it comes to their black population in particular, what's your take on those accusations?
16: Well, people have looked at it and frowned upon what happened in Argentina, rightfully so. But to me, there are many things, many levels to that discussion that we need to have about that conversation about racism, racism in Argentina, but in sports in particular, because I feel like nowadays it's easy to become an expert on social media because you repeat what you've heard on social media without digging more into it, without opening history books. So I've seen a lot of that on social media. And it's true, the history between Argentinians and the minority black population is very complicated as well, rightfully so. But on the other hand, if you take a step back and you look at the history of Western countries with their black population or their minorities, it's not black and white. And you look at also the three other countries in the semifinals. I mean, you have England, you have Spain, and you have France, three countries that have a very deep colonial history as well. So you have to take all that into consideration, and it has to open to a broader conversation. But when you talk about Argentinian fans and the racist chants or racist gestures, or even the players in the past in 2022 when they were celebrating that World Cup win, to hear them sing racist chants as well, that's not a good look for Argentinians. So it puts the focus on something and on reality. But it needs to put the focus also on a bigger reality in the world.
4: Right. Well, when you're talking about bigger realities, there's also been a lot of discussion around European nations dominating the knockout stages. And yeah, looking like we could see an all-European final here. Are you seeing World Cup highlighting the gaps in world soccer?
16: You know, there's one thing to me, it's not highlighting the gap in world soccer. It's highlighting the gap in the world, period. Because soccer is just a reflection of the world. It's just a reflection of our societies. And to me, it's just a reminder that there are inequalities and that you have richer countries that profit sometimes from poorer countries, but also in those Western countries, in those European countries, you have more infrastructure for sports. You have more access to sports also, and you're able to train your players better and so on. So that helps, and it shows in soccer, but it shows also in other aspects of society.
4: Meeker, what is your prediction for Sunday's final? Who do you expect to see there?
16: Oh, my God. I expect to see Argentina. And, you know, oh my God, I hate this part of my job though, to make predictions, but I'm tilting towards Argentina winning a second World Cup in a row.
4: Okay, I'm tilting towards Spain. So we'll just keep tilting, okay?
16: All right.
4: Okay, thank you so much. Good to connect with you.
16: Thanks for having me.
4: That's Meeker Guerrier, a sports commentator for RDS, and we caught up with him in Montreal. 3:49 right now. Stephanie Hungerford, what have you got for us in the way of traffic?
3: Well, quite a few issues out there at the moment. A new one on the Portman Bridge. This is eastbound. There's a vehicle fire blocking the right Surrey exit lane. That's near the east end of the bridge. There are very heavy delays all the way back through Coquitlam. Also in Burnaby, adding to this, we still have that issue southbound through the Cassiar, and that is causing a lot of delays out of the North Shore. Very busy down the cut. Also off of Main Street in North Van as you head east. east towards the ironworkers, causing issues for the Lionsgate as well. In Burnaby, there's a crash at the intersection of Willingdon and Canada Way, affecting all directions there. In Coquitlam, there's good news there. The westbound off-ramp to the Brunette Highway exit, that's westbound on Highway 1, has been cleared. That was causing massive delays all afternoon, so that will ease up your commute this afternoon. And in Vancouver, looks like there's a new crash on West 2nd westbound around Manitoba. And I'll be back with more in a few minutes.
17: Well, busy afternoon.
3: Very busy.
17: Thank you very much for that, Stephanie. And thanks for all of the comments that are pouring in now on text, on email as well, about safety on e-scooters and e-bikes. And Anton writes in, he says, the onus must be on separating traffic flows to drastically improve safety, especially for bicycles and scooter riders. As an engineer, I do not see scooters and e-bikes as emerging technologies. They're simply motorized bicycles, and therefore they do fall within the motorized bicycle category that is regulated through the Motor Vehicle Act. All the safety requirements and precautions for that category must be adhered to, says Anton. Thanks very much. The number to send us a text is 236-330-2623, or you can send us an email on the coast at cbc.ca. And we're going to be continuing this discussion after the 5 o'clock news, but I will be sharing your comments throughout the show. Right now, let's focus on weather with Darius Madavi. Darius, hello there.
18: Hello.
17: Lovely day out there today. Beautiful. Keep it coming. How much longer do we get to enjoy this?
18: Well, we have more pleasant weather tomorrow for sure. So today, for context, it's about 23 by the water and 28 inland, but feeling about 3 degrees warmer than that with the Humidex. So feeling like over 30 inland. The skies have cleared up around noon. We have beautiful blue skies now. Tomorrow's a pretty similar story. Feels like 20, sorry, it is 23 by the water, 29 inland, but feeling another 3 degrees warmer. So it might feel like 32 in places like the Fraser Valley tomorrow. And then it's sunny. Cloud is going to build overnight. Thursday, mainly cloudy day. We're going to feel, it'll be about 22 degrees, both by the water and pretty much the same inland. We have some showers possible. Even the risk of a thunderstorm is present there on parts of the coast, including here in Metro Vancouver. By no means guaranteed, but I'd say the risk is very much there. And then Friday through Sunday, 23 by the water, 25 inland, mixed skies, pretty pleasant
17: summery
18: weekend.
17: Weather continues. Okay, now we're seeing pretty pleasant mid-20s as our highs through the weekend. Different story in central and eastern Canada. Extreme heat.
18: That's right. The hotspot in the country earlier, just a couple hours ago, was Toronto, sitting at 37 degrees Celsius. But the place where it felt the hottest was actually my hometown of Hamilton. Felt like 46 degrees a couple hours ago.
17: My good, when you factor in the humidity.
18: When you factor in the humidity.
17: That must have been stifling.
18: That's right. So that's the big difference here is, I mean, the southern interior today and tomorrow getting up around 34, 35 degrees, but the humidity not a factor. And that's really part of what makes it feel so stifling. Like you said, that's also fueling some possible severe thunderstorms and even tornadoes are possible in parts of northern Ontario and especially in parts of Quebec, southern Quebec, over around the Montreal area. So we're going to be keeping a close eye on those areas for sure. Beyond that, though, you know, I checked in on my family, make sure they were doing okay.
17: That's right. And it's not going to last for long, right? It's going to cool down tomorrow.
18: It cools down tomorrow, drops a few degrees. It's still heat wave criteria.
17: Okay.
18: It's not until Friday it really breaks, but today's the peak, thankfully.
17: I see. Thankfully. Okay, well, let's slide into science mode now because you've got a fun fact for us about the biggest muscle in the body.
18: Mm-hmm.
17: What's the biggest muscle in the body?
18: Do you know what it is, Clara?
17: I don't. I would say like bicep.
18: Yeah, great guess.
17: Thigh?
18: Leg, yeah. Is butt legs?
17: Is butt
18: great
17: legs?
18: Great question.
17: Are you
18: I'm
17: talking
18: not
17: about
18: sure.
17: Your butt muscles?
18: Your butt muscles, your gluteus maximus, your biggest and heaviest muscle. And I don't know if it's part of your legs. I think that's
17: your glutes.
18: That's
17: okay.
18: A debate for another day. I'm really thinking about it now.
17: Let's hear about our glutes.
18: All right. Have you ever wondered why humans need to wipe, but other mammals don't? Like, have you ever taken your dog out for a walk? You don't carry a roll of toilet paper around with you,
17: no.
18: I presume.
17: No.
18: No. Well, I was wondering if I was the only person who wondered this, but no, Google says that lots of people have asked this very question. And if you have a dog, you've seen them squat and poop and walk away and completely be unbothered by any mess back there. And like all mammals, humans excrete waste through a small opening in our rear. But unlike all mammals, all other mammals, our rears are carrying quite a bit more weight, both literally and figuratively. So humans are the only mammals that are obligate erect bipedals, or in other words, we've evolved to only walk upright on two legs. You could spend your day crawling around, do it for a few hours, and tell me how your back feels. Probably not going to be
17: great. And how your knees feel.
18: Yeah.
17: Gotcha. Okay.
18: kangaroo mice, they bounce around on two legs, but it's not the same. I did look up kangaroo butts and see
17: where
18: if
17: are you
18: like
17: going with this, Darius?
18: So, in order to make this happen, in order to be able to walk around on two legs, to run around, we had to evolve some very unique features, including huge butt muscles. And this has been very helpful in enabling all of human history. It frees up our arms, we're able to carry things around. But the trade-off is that now your waste excretion zone is trapped in between two big slabs of meat, an issue that other mammals don't have. Now, why is this such a big problem? Well, it's like, you've ever been offered a cookie when you're chewing a piece of gum? You know, if you're offered the cookie on a napkin, you could put the gum on the piece of napkin, on the napkin. It's not a problem.
17: Right.
18: But if you were to scrunch the gum in the napkin,
17: you're never going to get it out again.
18: It's going to be really tough. It's going to be a big mess. And I think, without going into any more detail, that pretty much illustrates the point.
17: I thought we were talking about muscles.
18: Yeah. And the muscles are the napkin in that analogy. And the gum is... So the other part of it. Now, if you want to minimize the issue, it doesn't eliminate it, but if you want to minimize it, a deeper squat is the way to go. That's actually how we evolved to excrete our waste. So if you put a step stool at the base of the toilet, you can actually make things a lot easier for yourself. It's actually quite a bit healthier to do it that way.
17: You are misleading me on today's topic. I thought we were talking like exercise.
18: The headline in my pitch note today was humans' big butts are the reason we have to wipe. And I think that is exactly what I have delivered.
17: Okay, I should read a little more carefully before I let you in here and let you loose on some of these fun facts, these so-called fun facts. Darius, thank you.
18: You said yesterday's was gross. I had to top it. Thank you.

0: Child, and your 4 o'clock news is just ahead. We're still digesting that latest little bit of science information. But Stephanie, why don't we focus on traffic? A little bit of a distraction, I think, would
1: sure.
0: be welcome.
1: I'll pivot. How about that? Please. I'll use my glute muscles to pivot in my chair.
0: Okay.
1: In Delta, there's a new crash northbound ahead of the Massey Tunnel that's causing issues. Out of Delta into Richmond on the Portman Bridge eastbound, there's a vehicle fire still blocking the right Surrey exit lane near the east end. There are heavy delays back to Coquitlam. And in Burnaby, southbound through the Cassier, still that vehicle incident there causing issues as you head out of the North Shore. Lionsgate is also seeing issues, so not a great alternate route, so just leave yourself some extra time. We'll be back with more in a few.
0: Thank you very much. Coming up in our next half hour, BC nurses are pausing their strike tonight as a demonstration of good faith as mediation starts. We're going to hear from a patient advocate and retired nurse. We'll get her take on the state of healthcare right now. You're listening to On the Coast and the World. This hour is coming up.
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6: It's been 25 years since the film Wet Hot American Summer first came out, and director David Wayne is back with a new film. He'll tell you why Gail Daughtry and the Celebrity Sex Pass is the kind of goofball comedy your summer needs.
7: From CBC News, The World This Hour, I'm Stephanie Skenderis. The U.S. has resumed its blockade of Iranian ports. President Donald Trump says it's in response to Iran's attacks on ships in the Strait of Hormuz. The move is yet another blow to the prospect of returning to peace talks between the two countries. Iran and the U.S. have traded escalating strikes in the last few days. Today, Kuwait's military says one of its Navy vessels was targeted by Iran in a strike that injured four people. Kuwait also says it detected and intercepted several cruise missiles and dozens of drones targeting vital facilities. A man has been arrested for voyeurism in Vancouver after a camera was discovered in the women's bathroom at a FedEx facility. Six women say videos of them in the washroom were uploaded to the internet. Caroline Bargoot reports.
8: When we fight,
9: we win!
8: When we fight,
9: we win!
10: About a dozen protesters stood outside a FedEx facility in Delta, BC Monday night after an employee was arrested for voyeurism. So far, no charges have been laid. Police say a camera was found in a staff bathroom. Gurpreet Kaur organized the protest. She runs a charity that supports women experiencing sexual and domestic violence. Kaur says employees reported concerns about a man entering the woman's washroom, but nothing was done.
11: Several reports have been made by several different employees in the past 2 years. Why weren't any of those reports taken seriously? This was all preventable.
10: FedEx says it fired the employee when it learned of the allegations and has been cooperating with police. Caroline Bargoot, CBC News, Vancouver.
7: A dangerous heat wave is sweeping across much of central Canada. Temperatures and humidity are combining to push conditions into the mid-40s in some places. Warnings and advisories are in effect across parts of the Northwest Territory, Saskatchewan, Manitoba, Ontario, and Quebec. In parts of Quebec, heat and humidity combine to produce severe thunderstorms, and an orange watch for a tornado has been issued for a large area between Montreal and Quebec City. Officials are urging people to stay hydrated, to avoid strenuous outdoor activity, and to check on older people and anyone else who might be vulnerable to the heat. The Assembly of First Nations has opened its annual 3-day General Assembly in Ottawa. The gathering is expected to focus on Prime Minister Mark Carney's major projects agenda. Cindy Woodhouse-Nipinak is National Chief. She says First Nations support economic growth, but they want a seat at the table.
12: The federal government can try and set up all the timelines that they want for project approvals, but they can't put a deadline on First Nations rights, and you have rights.
7: The meeting will include debate on 53 resolutions, including plans for major projects, as well as a proposed clean water bill. Spain is headed to the FIFA World Cup final, having beaten France 2-0 today. But there's some soccer news from this country to tell you about. The Northern Super League has announced its newest team will play in Winnipeg starting next year. Canada's Professional Women's Soccer League currently has clubs in six cities. Karen Pauls reports on the new addition.
9: The first expansion franchise in the NSL to Winnipeg.
13: Northern Super League president Christina Litz passing the ball to Winnipeg's team co-founders, former national and professional player Desiree Scott and former coach Rob Gale.
14: Like so many Canadian players of my generation, I had to build my career somewhere else. After today, the next generation won't have to.
15: It's well beyond time for Winnipeg to have a professional women's sports team.
13: Winnipeg already has professional men's hockey, football, basketball, and baseball teams. The men's soccer club folded last November. But York University marketing instructor Vijay Settler says this is a new opportunity for fans and brands.
16: Women's sports can tap into a crowd that perhaps maybe isn't as interested in men's sports.
13: A goal! And with the FIFA Women's World Cup next year, experts say it's a great time to capitalize on it. Karen Pauls, CBC News, Winnipeg.
7: And that is The World This Hour. For CBC News, I'm Stephanie Skanderas.
0: Stephanie, thank you very much for that. And thanks so much for joining us here for On the Coast on CBC Radio 1. I'm Gloria Macarenko. And we have been covering the fact that pickets have been up outside of hospitals in the Vancouver area and Surrey, Victoria, and Nanaimo recently. So today, all of those will come down by this evening as mediation continues in that dispute. So in a moment, we are going to have a conversation with a retired nurse about the challenges nurses face right now and what this means for patients in the system. Also, the Vancouver Ice Cream Festival is on right now, so we are going to check in with a local parlor taking part in that. And right now, Amelia John is with us from the Vancouver Newsroom. Hello there.
17: Hi, Gloria. Two people have died and one person is in serious condition following a helicopter crash near North Vancouver Island this morning. RCMP say they've recovered the body of a male boater reported missing in Mara Lake, just south of Sicamous. And the regional district of Okanagan-Similkameen has rescinded an evacuation alert issued because of a wildfire east of Osoyoos. We'll have more news from across BC coming up at the bottom of the hour.
0: Amelia, thank you very much for that. And also with us here in Studio 10 is Stephanie Hungerford, and she has got the latest traffic.
1: Yeah, really busy out there actually this afternoon. In Delta, there is a crash northbound ahead of the Massey Tunnel. On the Portman Bridge eastbound, there's still that vehicle fire blocking the right Surrey exit lane near the east end, and that's causing really heavy delays out of Coquitlam. In Burnaby southbound through the Cassiar Tunnel, it looks like the vehicle incident there has been cleared. It's still very busy, though, down the cut out of the North Shore, also causing issues on Lionsgate southbound if you're heading out of the North Shore. There is a new crash in Burnaby southbound on Royal Oak ahead of Dover. In Vancouver, the crash on West 2nd westbound around Manitoba has been cleared, and we're just seeing quite a bit of buildup in both directions on the Knight Street Bridge. Arthur Lang and Oak Street Bridge looking fairly good as an alternative, and I'll be back with more in a few minutes.
0: Thank you very much, Stephanie. And we're keeping the conversation going around safety on e-bikes and e-scooters in particular. We're going to have that conversation after the 5 o'clock news, but many of you have been weighing in. We have this text. Last month, I passed a woman and a child who was approximately 9 to 12 years old riding an e-scooter along the shoulder of Highway 1 near the Portman Bridge in Surrey. Neither of them was wearing a helmet, and they appeared to be traveling at least 30 kilometers an hour, maybe more. It wouldn't take much to knock them off at that speed, so very dangerous. Clearly, they don't belong on the highway, and yet it happens. And Louise sent us an email. I am appalled but not surprised that the police are attempting education and not fines regarding failure to wear helmets. Since there has been a bike helmet law rarely enforced, fewer and fewer cyclists wear helmets. Why they think it will work for e-scooters is beyond me. In addition, there's no enforcement of the speed limits on bikes and scooters on bike paths. Accidents are not just waiting to happen. They have been happening. Children's hospitals have reported huge increases in injuries since e-scooters are being given to children. I cycle regularly. I have to be extremely defensive. And it is us, the taxpayer, who will fund the extensive medical care from head injuries, spinal cord injuries, and more. Okay, keep your comments coming, please, on the coast at cbc.ca, or you can send us a text 236-330-2623. Weather-wise this week, we've got mostly a mix of sun and cloud, heavier on the sunny side, with temperatures close to 30 degrees away from the water. Thursday is the blip in the forecast, a cloudy forecast with the possibility of showers and then clearing up again for the end of the week. Now, mediation continues between the BC Nurses Union and the government. Vince Reddy and Amanda Rogers are going to lead those talks, and nurses say they will suspend their picket lines today as a show of good faith. Last month, 67% of nurses rejected a tentative agreement, which saw the government offer improved benefits and a 12% wage hike over 4 years. The union says deteriorating workplace safety, pay, and burnout are key issues for members. So for more, here with us in studio today is Connie Jorsvik. She's a retired registered nurse and the founder of Patient Pathways. That's a service that helps patients navigate the healthcare system. Connie, a good afternoon. Thank you so much for being here.
18: So glad to be here. Thank you.
0: How closely have you been following the strike?
18: Extremely closely. I was on strike, the last two major strikes for BCNU. And so I'm completely on board with everything they're trying to do, because it needs to bring awareness of what's going on in the system.
0: Okay. So you're a patient advocate then and a former nurse.
18: Yes.
0: What do you see as the biggest issues in BC's healthcare system right now?
18: I call it a big pile of cooked spaghetti. It's all stuck together and you try and pull on one and the other pieces start to break. So there are multiple reasons, and just fixing what's happening with the nurses right now is not going to fix anything over the long run, except to bring awareness of what's going on in the big picture. There's multiple issues that have been going on since I was a young nurse. We knew that by 2020, that the vast majority of nurses were going to age out and retire. And nobody saw a pandemic coming on top of that. We've got a huge

0: offices, people can't get surgery, the beds are blocked because people are not safe to go home. There's not enough home care. There's not enough long-term care.
1: You know, I'm curious about your own experience, as you pointed out, that you've been on strike twice when you were still nursing. What is that experience like for nurses?
0: It was actually very empowering because you only see the people who you see on the ward during those times, and you don't really see what other nurses are going through. And when you're walking the picket lines and you hear everybody else's stories, it's so incredibly powerful to hear what everybody is facing universally.
1: I see. You know, yesterday on the program, we spoke with the health minister, Josie Osborne, and I'd like you to hear a little bit about what she had to say about the mediation.
2: Well, first of all, I think the most important thing I can say is that nurses are an absolutely critical, integral part of our healthcare system. I've traveled across this province over the last, over 18 months as being the health minister, meeting nurses every single time and hearing and seeing just how hard they work. And I absolutely support their right to take the actions that they have. We have a process for working things out at the bargaining table. And that's why it is good news that special mediators have been appointed. And I think we are all very hopeful that, you know, this is leading to the kind of conversation that needs to happen so that we can do everything we can to support nurses, to support the people that they care for, to reach a fair deal that works for everybody.
1: Again, that was some of my conversation with the health minister yesterday. Connie, when you hear that, how hopeful are you that this mediation will be effective?
0: Well, it sounds like the problem is that there's a mandate, that there's a cap on how much wages can go up, and that all the other health sectors are riding on the coattails of what happens with the nurses. So I can understand from the government's point of view why they, it's a huge cost to increase wages appropriately. I'm also hearing that one of the things that she didn't address was the government's commitment already to increase the number of nurses, the nurse to patient ratio, which is not taking place. So I'm confident that something will happen. I'm not confident that it will be what we need in the long run.
1: You know, the BC Nurses Union did reject a negotiated agreement just last month. How much pressure do you think that puts on the province to come back with more?
0: I think that there's a huge public backlash going on right now. I hear it every single day. I make phone calls to departments to find out when somebody's getting an MRI or when they're getting x-rays done. And I'm hearing that the nursing strike is affecting everything within the hospital, which I find curious, quite frankly, because 95% of tests do not involve nurses. So I wonder why this is impacted. But I think that the government's really hearing from their constituents about this.
1: It's interesting you mentioned that, because just in this moment, I'm going through our emails and I see we got an email from someone who wants to remain anonymous, but works in Maple Ridge, and says, I would like to raise awareness of the collateral damage that the nurse's job action is having, and no one seems to talk about the stress it puts on excluded staff. Due to job action, excluded non-unionized staff, the data analysts, project leads, are getting pulled in to do jobs that are completely out of the scope of the regular roles, such as housekeeping, cleaning rooms, changing linens, toilets, taking medical waste, portering patients in emergency rooms and other areas of acute care, mental health, NICU, etc. So given the unfamiliar acute care environments, the infection hazards, the deployment causes stress and anxiety amongst excluded staff. The sick calls of excluded staff have gone through the roof. Health, safety, and the well-being of all staff should be a priority for all health authorities and the provincial government, along with that of patients. I'm hoping this comes to a resolution soon. What goes through your mind when you hear that?
0: I think that people don't realize how many of those jobs that nurses are doing all the time, and that nurses are not refusing to do their jobs. They're just refusing to do the jobs that are not in their scope. Emptying linen bags, portering patients, getting people discharged, taking them out to their cars, all of those kinds of things impact

0: the healthcare system. And so I think what nurses want to say is, let's get back to the job that we were hired for, to do patient care.
1: I see. Well, and the union has reported more than 1,400 instances of what they call employer intimidation since this legal job action began. The minister, Josie Osborne, told us that those complaints are before the Labor Relations Board now. Well, what are you going to be watching for there?
0: Certainly that's taken seriously. I've never heard of that being taken seriously in previous job actions. I saw it during the two strikes that I was a part of, that there was management coercion and they were upset. They were having to work long hours and do things that were outside of their scope. I'm not surprised by it at all.
1: So you are a specialist, you're a patient advocate now.
0: Yes.
1: So in your opinion, what would you say are some of the bigger, the systemic problems that patients and families face every single day?
0: The biggest one that we're facing right now is discharge planning from hospitals, mm-hmm. that there's no place safe for people to go. It's a really leading cause of hospitalizations when people fall or are increasingly frail and they're admitted to hospital and then there's nowhere for them to go because they're just too ill. And as I said before, this is causing bed blockage. And so people are not getting their surgeries. It just keeps on going down the line.
1: I see. You know, Fraser Health has told some of our reporters at CBC that patients have experienced delays, changes to service. What would be your advice then for any patients who might be listening right now or know family members who are worried about their own care being affected by the strike?
0: Know how the hospital system works. Understand your own disease process and try and be as preventative as humanly possible. If you are at risk of falls, do whatever you can to prevent falls so that you're not ending up in the hospital. Try and develop a team so that you can have people checking on you regularly. If we have a heat wave, having people come in to check on us. So prevention, so I say that every day not in the hospital is a good day. And so let's just prevent going there and needing those services.
1: I see. Connie, anything else top of mind for you as a patient advocate as this dispute now goes to mediation and we really don't know how long it may take to resolve?
0: I have a feeling it won't be terribly long. I think that there'll be enough pressure. But what I hope is that it causes long-term change, that the government really opens their eyes to see what is going on, and not just provincially, but nationally. This is a problem that's going on across the country.
1: Yes, well, we had the head of the Canadian the union here, out here, and echoing similar issues, as you point out, in provinces right across the country. We're really glad you were able to join us today. Thank you very much.
0: Thank you so much.
1: That is Connie Jorsvik, a retired nurse and the owner and patient advocate with Patient Pathways. If you would like to weigh in on some of the issues that Connie just brought up, if you're a patient trying to navigate the system and having challenges, feel free to weigh in on the coast at cbc.ca. On the coast at cbc.ca. Right now, time for the latest traffic with Stephanie Hungerford.
2: In Delta, there's a crash northbound ahead of the Massey Tunnel still. That's causing quite a few issues out of Delta there. On the Portman Bridge eastbound, we're seeing a lot of buildup from the vehicle fire blocking the right Surrey exit lane near the east end. There are heavy delays all the way back through Burnaby Lake. Also in Burnaby, southbound through the Cassiar, that vehicle incident there has been cleared. So a little bit easier through Burnaby, but still quite busy down the cut, as well as causing congestion for the Lionsgate southbound. There is a crash in Burnaby southbound still on Royal Oak ahead of Dover. And in Vancouver, there's a new crash on Marine Drive eastbound ahead of Cambie Street. If you take Heather to Kent eastbound, that is a better option, and you'll get around that crash. And I'll be back with more in a few minutes.
1: Yes, thanks very much, Stephanie. And the conversation and the comments keep coming around safety on e-scooters and e-bikes. This text, I've been listening to your program for the last 90 minutes, and I just drove from Granville Island to UBC and back. I counted 43 people on an e-scooter not wearing helmets, and 5 who ignored stop signs, 1 who went through a red light. The police need to enforce the law and fine them. It's that simple. Nice words do not lead to compliance with the law. And this one, I ride an e-bike. I always wear a helmet, and I tag the bike dedicated roads like 10th Avenue, etc., because it's so dangerous to share that space with motorists. They cannot be trusted. Okay, well, keep the comments coming. Again, we're going to have a conversation about this after the 5 o'clock news, and I will continue to share your comments on the coast at cbc.ca or a text 236-330-2623. Right now, 21 minutes past 4. Here's a nice, refreshing topic. The Vancouver Ice Cream Festival is on right now. And all over the city, ice cream businesses are participating. And each of them has come up with a unique concoction that you might only be able to get during the festival. Kobo Ice Cream is a recently opened shop on Main Street. And their owner, Khan Birkan, grew up in Turkey, where his father ran an ice cream shop. And he wanted to bring some of their unique style of ice cream to Canada. So the CBC's Gurpreet Campbell got to go there to chat with him and try their festival entry.
3: I'm Turkish. I learned how to make ice cream when I was about like 8 years old. We used to own a place, city is full with the resort and like by the seaside. With the tourists in the summertime, it's the temperature is like more than 45 degrees in the daytime. I was going and I was scooping all day long. And since that time, I was keep making ice cream by myself for families and friends.
4: Wow, so it's a family tradition.
3: It is.
4: That's very cool. And so do Turkish people have a strong ice cream tradition? Like, is this a big thing in Turkish culture?
3: It definitely is. We have a couple different kind of ice cream and some traditional methods. We mostly use goat's milk, and as a stabilizer, we use salep. It's a root of the one kind of wild orchid, and I don't use goat milk in my ice cream right now. People are not so used to it, but I'm working on some just like one or two flavors with the goat's milk. Here in the North American style, it has a little more fat and it has a little more air. Turkish style is a little more dense with less fat.
4: What can you tell me about how people have responded to your business?
3: So far, we are so happy to see that reactions from people from the neighborhood. Mount Pleasant is a lovely neighborhood. I didn't know that much before we opened the shop. We also find out after we open, people love it. I was just like 10 minutes ago talking with some neighbors. They were talking about the cantaloupe sorbet we just launched it a couple weeks ago. We love to try new things, bring new flavors every month and talk with people, neighbors, and get the feedback, make it better, and get some ideas for the new ice cream flavors.
4: And just in terms of what you've made for the ice cream festival, I understand every place makes something that's unique just for the ice cream festival.
3: I love to eat vanilla ice cream on top of baklava. It's pretty much like having a vanilla ice cream with an apple pie. It's just with the baklava because it was in my culture, like it is how I grew up. And I wanted to make something like that, but I didn't want to make it that basic. I wanted to change it, but also keep all the flavors and the textures. For the ice cream festival, we created something unique. We name it pistachio baklava sundae and vanilla baklava sundae. The only difference in between is the flavor of the ice cream. The rest is exactly the same. In the bottom, we have the egg tart shell, and on top of it, we have the pistachio filling with some kataifi pieces. It's like a little close to Dubai chocolate filling, but not exactly the same. And then we have a big scoop of ice cream in your choice of vanilla or pistachio. And then we have a chocolate sauce. We have some more pistachio on the top when we are serving. We end up with that, and we are so happy. I love this product.
4: Let me just taste it while I've got you here. It's like a shell. It's like, it like cracked like an egg, hey?
3: Yeah.
4: So there's baklava on the bottom, so I should get that?
3: Yeah. Go all the way down.
4: That's really delicious. Wow. It's got that crunchy, flaky thing going too. That's amazing. Yes.
3: I'm just so happy that people like it because I love the product. I don't know how we're gonna change it with another product. You know, we have to rotate the things. We have to say goodbye time to time. I don't know how we're gonna say goodbye to this one.
1: Maybe we should just keep it around then. It sounds delicious. That was the CBC's Gurpreet Kambo talking to Khan Bir Khan, owner of Kobo Ice Cream on Main Street. The Vancouver Ice Cream Festival is on until August 3rd all across Metro Vancouver. Find a flavor that suits you. And here's a song by Austin, Texas psychedelic soul band Black Pumas. This is Ice Cream.

0: That's Black Pumas with Ice Cream Payphone. Just perfect for a sunny summer day. Stephanie Hungerford, not so great on the road. You've had a whole list of slowdowns today.
1: Yes, I have. The crash northbound, though, ahead of the Massey Tunnel has been cleared. So that's good news. Still some residual traffic there, however. So you'll still take your time northbound through the Massey. Both directions on the Knight Street Bridge, seeing congestion as well. And on the Portman, still that vehicle fire blocking the right Surrey exit lane. So I'll keep my eye on that for you, and I'll be back in a few minutes.
0: Thank you very much for that. Weather-wise, 23 degrees at the airport, 28 degrees away from the water. The mainly sunny skies for tomorrow. Clouds on Thursday with possible showers and then clearing in time for the weekend. Do stay with on the coast. West Van City Councillors lobbying for a ban on election signs on public property. We'll hear more about that after the news.
2: This is CBC News from Vancouver. Good afternoon, I'm Amelia John. Well, two people have died and one person is in serious condition following a helicopter crash near North Vancouver Island. The crash happened at around 6:30 this morning. The CBC's Marie Seidler has more.
3: Yeah, it's been hard on everybody.
4: Sean Smythe is the general manager of West Coast Helicopters. He says one of his aircraft was operating in Loughborough Inlet when the crash happened. One of his pilots and two engineers for a forestry company were on board. The pilot was one of two people who died.
3: He was very well liked, very hard worker, very good at what he did.
4: The Joint Rescue Coordination Center says it dispatched a Cormorant helicopter and a Kingfisher aircraft after it was notified of the crash. BC Emergency Health Services says it responded with two air and one ground ambulance. One person was transported to hospital in serious but stable condition. The Transportation Safety Board says a team of investigators will be arriving at the site tomorrow morning. Marie Seidler, CBC News. Comox.
2: One person is dead, a woman, and another in serious condition after two separate electric scooter crashes in Vancouver. Janella Hamilton has more.
5: We're seeing a lot of injuries, and it's due to people not wearing helmets.
6: Sergeant Adam Donaldson with the Vancouver Police Department says they are seeing an uptick in serious injuries from e-scooters. A 30-year-old woman died after colliding with a vehicle earlier this month, while over the weekend, a 54-year-old woman was sent to hospital with a head injury and broken collarbone. Donaldson says neither women were wearing helmets, which is illegal under the BC Motor Vehicle Act.
5: We want to tell people you can do something simple that can keep yourself safe.
6: Some people disagree.
7: Helmets, I think it should be optional.
6: While others say more regulations are needed.
8: I ride my bike to work every day along Adnack Street, and everybody obeys the rules except scooters, who whiz through red lights, aren't wearing helmets.
6: It comes as BC Children's Hospital reports a sharp increase in e-scooter injuries among children. Janella Hamilton, CBC News, Vancouver.
2: A Kamloops hiker missing for 2 weeks has been found dead in Washington State. The CBC's Shelley Joyce reports.
9: He was supposed to be back on June 28th. He's an experienced hiker known to hike for up to 10 days at a time.
10: Deb Slater is with the Whatcom County Sheriff's Office.
9: And on July 12th, the body was recovered on the north face of the South Twin.
10: She says that 34-year-old Gursimran Singh was an experienced hiker known for going on week-long adventures in the mountains. When he didn't return as planned, the Kamloops RCMP reached out to Whatcom County Sheriff's Office for assistance.
9: Based on the location of the remains, it did appear that Singh had fallen and perished.
10: Slater says that a number of search and rescue teams conducted ground and aerial searches over a two-week period on the Twin Sister Mountain Range in central Whatcom County. Another hiker found the man and alerted authorities.
9: The recovery was especially difficult, and we just want to thank the Snohomish County Helicopter Rescue Team for assisting us with that and allowing the family to have some closure.
10: Shelley Joyce, CBC News, Kamloops.
2: TransLink is touting early ridership numbers during the FIFA World Cup. Liam Britton has more.
11: On the pitch, a soccer game can be measured in stats like goals, shots, possession. Likewise, TransLink says its stats, more ridership, fewer complaints, mean a resounding victory off the pitch.
12: And we are still buzzing.
11: TransLink spokesperson Anita Bath.
12: It was pretty incredible. We had almost 1 million people using our system each week. And that's more than 100,000 people per week, more than we usually see.
11: The Transit Authority says during the 7 matches at BC Place, SkyTrain ridership was up 18%, and stations near the stadium saw ridership go up 54%.
12: One of the biggest things we learned is that we can handle added capacity, and when transit is easy for people to take, we know that they choose it.
11: Bath says TransLink's budget for FIFA was just over $20 million, paid for by the host committee, minus extra dollars from the fare box. A final accounting will be available once the World Cup tournament reaches full time. Liam Britton, CBC News, Vancouver.
2: And the regional district of Okanagan-Similkameen has rescinded an evacuation alert issued because of a wildfire east of Osoyoos, but it is asking residents to continue to monitor the situation. And that is your CBC News from Vancouver. 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
0: Amelia, thank you very much. And thank you so much for joining us here for On the Coast this afternoon. I'm Gloria Makarenko. Now, a proposal to ban election signs on public land has been brought forward by two West Vancouver City councillors. So we're going to hear a little bit of a debate over that in just a moment. Also, the province urges people to be prepared for the possibility of new wildfires. This is hot, dry weather returns to much of the province. So we're going to bring you up to date on that as well. And in our last half hour, we had quite a conversation around the conditions for nurses these days. We were talking to a patient advocate. I shared an email from someone who works in a non-related job at the hospital, who's taking on extra duties now. And we're getting quite a bit of reaction to that. Shauna just wrote in and said, you read that email regarding excluded staff being overloaded with jobs they don't usually do. These are duties that nurses are no longer doing because they are not part of their job, she writes in capital letters. Obviously, if others are suffering, it's because the nurses are usually performing these extra duties every day. And if the ministry was paying additional staff to do what the nurses are doing outside of the scope of their jobs, it would be paying more than the increase the nurses are asking for. They deserve what they're asking for along the lines of increase police and firefighters have received municipally, writes Shauna. Your comments are always welcome on the coast at cbc.ca. And it's been a really busy afternoon on the roads. I don't really know what's going on Tuesday afternoon, Stephanie.
1: It feels like a Thursday. Thursday is usually the busiest.
0: It's true.
1: I don't know. Maybe people are taking time off and
0: getting to the beach,
1: home.
0: Trying to take advantage of the nice weather. I don't know what it is.
1: There's a lot going on.
0: Where are we at?
1: So on the Portman Bridge eastbound, we still have that vehicle fire. That is blocking the right Surrey exit lane near the east end still. There's just heavy, heavy delays back to Burnaby, almost to Lougheed. So also heavy through Coquitlam as well. There's that crash in Burnaby southbound on Royal Oak ahead of Dover. In Delta, there is a crash on Nordell Way as well eastbound just past the Alex Fraser Bridge. And we are seeing still that crash in Vancouver on Marine Drive eastbound ahead of Canby Street. If you take Heather to Kent eastbound, that is a good option to get around that crash as well. And just very busy on the Richmond bridges. Oak Street Bridge is a better option, but you will see that volume between 57th and 70th southbound. I'll be back with more in a few.
0: Thank you very much for that. And it's now 4:37. And West Vancouver councillors Peter Lamber and Sharon Thompson have proposed a ban on election signs on public property. Supporters say they can put the cost to better use, while opponents feel this could hurt the lesser known candidates. So council is going to consider the motion on Monday. But today we've set up a little bit of a mini debate on the issue. Councillor Sharon Thompson is with us here in studio. Good afternoon to you.
13: Good afternoon.
0: And also with us is Kirk Lapointe, who is running for mayor of West Vancouver. Kirk, hi. Good afternoon to you. Okay, Sharon, let's start with you. Just lay it out for us. What what are your reasons and Peter Lamber's reasons for wanting to ban signs on public land?
13: Well, there's quite a breadth here, but simply, this is a discussion that comes around every few years. You know, even myself on my first term council, we debated it as well, and at various levels of regional government. You know, I'm happy to support Councillor Lamber's motion because I think this is the time to do it. I think two of the main concerns around bringing forward a motion are the due unfairness to fellow candidates or non-incumbents. And also, it's been mentioned that incumbents shouldn't be voting on this policy, whereas The fact is that only incumbents can actually make these restrictions on lawn signs in their municipality. So I think a government, a council going out, making it for the next council is a healthy way to do it without giving yourself an unfair advantage. And I will point out that whatever comes into effect will be for the 2030 municipal elections. So we're not voting for our own favor to start with.
0: But what's the issue with signs in your view?
13: Oh, it's, well, you know, I would have to say basically there's a practical, a philosophical, and then a very big environmental component, right? So practically, you know, and I have to say right now, we're seeing a lot of new and even exciting younger candidates coming forward with new ways of thinking. And they're talking about ways that they're going to campaign that don't involve signage. They're going digital. There's geofencing advertising. There's all these new ways of reaching the public. And in all the debates I've been involved in over signage, it's never been proven that it actually sways outcomes. What it does do is it creates awareness. There's a fair amount of entertainment and fun to it. And quite honestly, the first big sign I staked up, I've got a picture of it with my team, and there's a great deal of pride. You know, it creates a great energy in a campaign. But beyond that, if you looked at a campaign cost and effort, the amount of effort and cost that goes into signage alone is huge. And if it's not really making that much of a difference in swaying public vote or getting to know your candidates, you want to start thinking about how can we do things better in the future. That's sort of the nutshell.
0: Right. So you're saying the election results indicate that more signs do not indicate or do not, you know, result in more votes. Is that?
13: Yes. Yeah, you could say that. That's sort of been the only marker that they've been able to say that signs create awareness in a community.
0: Okay. Okay. Well, thank you. That's great. You've laid that out. We'll get back to you in a moment. Kirk Lapointe, what's your take on it?
14: Well, first of all, the academic literature does say that signs are a big influence, that they're one of the most affordable ways for challengers to actually contest an election. The second part of it is what I'm wondering, what I'm scratching my head about is what problem are we trying to solve here? I mean, you know, our democracy really ought to make it easier for voters to find the candidates that they want, not more difficult for candidates to go find those voters. Signs are one of the best ways to develop name recognition so that people can actually discover who these people are, what they stand for, and whether they deserve their votes. I mean, a political campaign, an election, is not the time to hide our politics. It's actually the one time in which we need to encourage civic engagement, get people out to vote. The voter turnout in a municipal election, in our case in West Vancouver, is about 35%. That's a pretty appalling number. So we ought to leave everything on the table. And in as much as I hear Sharon talk about how this council is not really the next council, and so therefore, you know, therefore it really doesn't have any skin in the game in 2030, a lot of the council is running again, and it's actually determining quite specifically about the restriction. And I don't see a staff report on this. I don't see data. I don't see any evidence of complaints. I don't see the cost issue. The environmental issue, by the way, is a bit of a non-starter. You can recycle these signs. There's a company on the North Shore that does them. So what problem are we trying to solve here except for incumbents to feel, frankly, more comfortable that challengers will have a more difficult time to contest an election, whether it's now or later?
0: Okay, so the election, Kirk, is coming up in October. Do you plan to have signs
14: Loads.
0: Up? Yes,
14: Loads.
0: You've already they're and already printed and ready to go.
14: We have a sign campaign. We know our spots, and you know, public property. Really, it's kind of interesting. I mean, politics does deserve to be in the public square. It really does, and we're not talking about something that lasts longer than even Christmas lights. We're talking about every 4 years. For a period of about 6 weeks in public property. Of course, there's private property, and there'll be lots of that, too.
0: But has the public square changed it, to Sharon's point? Is this phone the new public square?
14: Yeah, you're talking to someone who wrote his first code for a website in 1993. So, yes, of course. Of course it is. But not everybody can afford digital advertising. In some cases, signage is the most long-lasting, durable evidence that you are running. And that it directs people to understand you. And I don't think that you should take it off the table. at all. If so, if it's really deserving of being taken off the table, then take it entirely out of the community, if that's what you believe. But I think that you need to really consult the public on this one. You need to consult former candidates. You need to consult other municipalities. You need to discuss this with a wider body than simply a couple of councillors saying, we're going to get rid of this for the next gang. I mean, I don't see how that is helpful to democracy at a time like this, when we're crying for more civic engagement.
0: Sharon, what do you make of Kirk's comments there?
13: A lot of interesting comments that sound rational, right? And the reality is, we actually, when we debated this back in 2019, I believe, council that I was on, the previous council, there was a fair amount of research done by staff, and they put forward a notion that we would pick 10 specific signs. And a motion always is a starting point for a conversation. You may see council go into debate on Monday night and come up with some amendments to this. And the reality is, there's well over 10 municipalities who do have these restrictions. We actually can't ban signs, actually. That is the jurisdiction of Elections BC, but we can restrict them or prohibit them in certain areas. So you've got places like Burnaby and Richmond, Delta, Abbotsford, Bone Island, places like Kelowna and Victoria outside the Lower Mainland who've done this. And sometimes it's simple as taking it off public property and only allowing it on private. I'm not sure how you're not seeing the impact and foliage of signs. The environmental impact that goes into signs, the signs alone, I would say you could spend anywhere from a third to a half of your budget. And what I'm hearing from new candidates is they're intimidated by that. First of all, they're intimidated by having to fundraise, not being an incumbent in that type of support network. But when they look at the types of things they have to spend money on, signs are only a part of it, though. If you're doing the big signs, which seems to be the popular trend, then you've got to buy all the lumber, construct all the signs. You've got to have a volunteer team, probably taking 2 to 3 days assembling them. And then they are on every day, because what happens with our signage is it gets vandalized. That's a popular thing.
0: But wouldn't that go with any campaign, that you'd need the volunteers? They'd have to put in the time, whether you're writing a press release or circulating flyers or door knocking or anything like that?
13: So the question is, how do you want to use your volunteers? And I have a picture from my last campaign where volunteers down in a gully under a bridge holding up my signs that have been thrown into the gully. And there were many areas where signs were just gathered and trashed. And so you've got to pay for more signs, fixing them. It's a big effort, right? And then afterwards, cleaning it all up, which is huge.
0: Well, I'm sorry to hear that some of your signs were thrown into a gully, first of all. But I mean, guess with that experience, I asked Kirk, like, he's got signs ready to go for this fall's election. Mm-hmm. And I know your motion doesn't affect this year. But do you have signs ready to go?
13: You know, I don't. And that's partly because I wasn't considering running again.
0: Oh,
13: okay. But I have to tell you, I was talking to Stephen Curran, an MP candidate who's looking at doing a by-election soon on the North Shore. And he's got signs that he's used before and they're ready to go. And what's gone into his efforts is he's created the signs. He's spent extra to get biodegradable signs. And he's put them in storage. So they're paying for storage over these years, year after year. I believe a number of the MLAs who ran in the provincial election will save their signs. There's proponents like this fellow named DJ Lawrence who will collect all the signs for people, disassemble them, keep all the wood, and resell it the following year. So there's a whole system around it.
0: Have you consulted, Sharon, with provincial or federal, you know, MLAs or MPs on this as well? Because as you point out, if this would apply to West Vancouver, that would apply to elections across all levels of government.
13: You're right. And I did speak with Stephen Curran on this and got his input. And, you know, I think to Kirk's point, he mentioned, you know, you want to go all out with all the resources you do have. But if you look at it that way, really what you're doing is you're giving advantage to deep pocket candidates who've had a lot of time.
14: No, you're absolutely not.
13: You've had a lot of time to build a campaign and awareness and spend the money.
14: In the writ period, I am prescribed a certain amount of money by Elections BC to pay, as is a councillor on a campaign. It's not a lot of money. Look, when I ran for mayor in 2014 here, we raised $3.3 million.
0: Vancouver.
14: I have $42,000 to spend as a mayoralty candidate in that window, all of my signs, all of my advertising, all of my staff, any of the campaign headquarters, any of that stuff has to be basically costed quite precisely. Otherwise, Elections BC gets very miserable with you and can throw you out. Mm-hmm. So a council candidate has about $20,000. So you have to get best bang for the buck. And signs are great bang for the buck. They still are. Mm-hmm. Now, if they're not, fine, don't use them. But leave them on the table. Don't basically restrict them. This is not the time when we're talking about civic engagement, the lack of getting people to stand for election, the concerns that people have, the lack of information people have sometimes about a municipal election particularly. And in West Vancouver, look, we've got way more important things to be discussing right now. Taxes, an overrun on a wastewater treatment plant, all kinds of things, than to be looking at this. This ought to be something that gets moved into the next term where you get staff reports, you get consultation, you get the public involved, and you develop a plan in plenty of time for this. The incumbents today, whether they run or not, are too self-interested in this to be impartial actors in this play. It has to be done in a much more objective way after an election with plenty of time before the next one so that people know the rules. Right now, you've got people who are going to run again, and they will be potentially in the next council. So they will have the opportunity to decide today what their future situation looks like. And I just don't think that's correct.
0: Mm-hmm. Sharon, what do you think is going to happen with this motion?
13: Well, I look at it differently to start with, if I can just speak to some of Mr. LaPointe's points. I think what this does is it sets up the next council for a hearty discussion, and they can make the amendments they don't feel satisfied with. It's council's role to set the policies and bylaws in its community. So they'll have 4 years to do that. This puts it back on the table.
14: Yeah, but Sharon,
13: there
14: should be a staff report.
13: The fair point is that we all have the Elections BC guiding how much we can spend. The problem is a lot of new candidates coming to the floor don't have the ability to raise as much as more established or longer planned candidates. It's if we punt it to the next council, the same argument will be there that they are setting themselves up for success. So I think this is the safest way we can go about it.
0: Well, again, and you're making the argument that lawn signs don't really make a difference, and then you're saying we're not setting them up or allowing them to use the lawn signs.
14: Lawn signs. There is research that basically shows that lawn signs, in fact, have an impact. They have an impact on the vote. They have an impact on participation.
13: I wonder how old that research is.
14: It's not that old. No, but honestly.
13: Honestly, when you look at the awareness, so you've got the North Shore News on the North Shore. They run every candidate's profile, not only in their published papers, digitally. And digitally, they've taken off in their circulation much more than their hard copies. You've got the district website, you've got Elections BC that will put every candidate contact information that you need. QR codes are becoming a big way to attract people to information, right? And this year, what I'm seeing is young candidates are coming forward and putting together the websites in 1 hour by themselves through AI. And the world is becoming accessible in a different way. And I think it's time that, it's good to review how we've been doing things. Is it a waste of time? Is it a waste of money? Can we use our time better? And number one influencer of campaign success is personal engagement. And you'll never top that beyond debates or anything. But getting in the room, and you know that now.
14: An incumbent has name recognition paid for every day that a council or a mayor comes to work. The public basically raises that profile on the basis of their civic engagement with people who are concerned on this. It is not right to have incumbents use anything that is going to be to their advantage, because I'll remind you, Sharon, you were once a challenger who needed the same sort of attention that people need in this election and will need in 2030, and every tool in the toolkit should be at their disposal. There should be no restriction on anything like that. Any device that is not going to basically elicit greater civic engagement in our democracy.
13: So civic engagement takes personal grit. And for example, a great example is the very first time I ran, four unknowns got together and we decided to cost share. So we put signs together by ourselves and we split a lot of money, anything that we could, and had that camaraderie to help us through. It's pretty intimidating being a first-time candidate. We all campaigned. I got out there as much as I could. two out of four of us got elected. Same signage.
0: This is actually has been fascinating listening to. I mean, I know we're concentrating on just signage, but it's also been interesting just hearing how you're, you know, getting going on your campaigns for the election. And it's going to be really interesting to see what happens with this motion. And I want to thank you both very much for joining us today.
13: Thank you, Gloria.
14: Congratulations on the Spanish uniform. I know you came by that one honestly, everyone know.
0: Thanks again for coming
13: Thank
0: in.
13: Thank you.
0: Sharon Thompson is a West Vancouver councillor. Kirk Lapointe is running for mayor of West Vancouver next week. Council is going to consider a motion to ban election signs on public property. And you are certainly welcome to weigh in. Send us an email on thecoast@cbc.ca or a text 236-330-2623. Time for some traffic with Stephanie.
1: Still really busy out there, Gloria, on the Portman eastbound. Still that vehicle fire blocking the right Surrey exit lane near the east end. There are heavy delays back to Burnaby at low heat, so really heavy eastbound on Highway 1. Still that crash in Burnaby southbound on Royal Oak ahead of Dover. And we have two issues in Delta on Nordell Way, one eastbound just past the Alex Fraser Bridge, and then a little further east, Nordell at 116th. I'll be back with more in a few minutes.
0: Thank you very much for that. Now, Dan Behar is bringing his solo act Destroyer on the road this summer. He has shows planned for his home province of BC this summer. He's going to visit some other provinces in the fall. Here's Destroyer now with Hydroplaning Off the Edge of the World.

0: You're listening to Destroyer and Hydroplaning Off the Edge of the World. That's a track from his latest album, Dan's Boogie. Dan Behar is bringing his solo act, Destroyer, on the road this summer. He'll be in Vancouver on November 14th. Stephanie, do you want to do another quick traffic update? I think we've got a little bit of time for that.
1: Yes, I do, actually. In New West, there is a new crash on Stewardson Way at 20th, causing issues as you make your way towards Queensborough Bridge. And in Delta, there's a crash on Nordell Way eastbound just past the Alex Fraser Bridge. And a little further east, there's another crash at Nordell and 116th. Still have that issue on the Portman Bridge eastbound, that vehicle fire blocking the right Surrey exit lane, causing delays all the way through Coquitlam and Burnaby until about low heat. And I'll be back with more in a few minutes.
0: Thank you. Coming up, Vancouver police are warning scooter accidents can be deadly if riders don't wear helmets. We'll look closer at the risks. What else can make getting around safer?
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6: I'm Salima Shivji. Soaring heat hitting five provinces and one territory. What climate scientists are saying about how fast Canada is warming. And an outbreak of a foodborne illness that causes severe diarrhea is getting worse south of the border. 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
7: From CBC News, The World This Hour, I'm Stephanie Skanderas. A dangerous heat wave is sweeping across much of central Canada. Temperatures and humidity are combining to push conditions into the mid-40s in some places. Warnings and advisories are in effect across parts of the Northwest Territory, Saskatchewan, Manitoba, Ontario, and Quebec. In parts of Quebec, heat and humidity combine to produce severe thunderstorms. And an orange watch for a tornado has been issued for a large area between Montreal and Quebec City. Officials are urging people to stay hydrated, to avoid strenuous outdoor activity, and to check on anyone who might be vulnerable to the heat. The chief of the Toronto Police is calling for law reform. Myron Demke wants first-degree murder charges to apply to those who commit deadly shootings in public spaces. It comes after two people died and five others were injured during a shooting at a street festival Saturday evening.
8: Quite literally across the city, people have been shaken and their sense of safety has been shaken. That needs to be given perspective in the court system